0: people are still lining up at the meat counter. President Trump said more tariff-free, low-price imports of ground beef could help save consumers money and give farmers time to grow their cattle herds. But Nebraska Farm Bureau President Mark McCarg disagrees.
1: We're just short cattle, and that drives the market up. But what that does is also provides added dollars into those ranchers' pockets to do the expansion that is needed to actually get more supply in the market.
0: The White House says that suppliers have agreed to sell the duty-free meat at 25% below current market prices. For NPR News, I'm Macy Byers in Lincoln, Nebraska.
2: The Department of Education is threatening the American Bar Association's ability to accredit law schools. NPR's Janaki Mehta reports.
3: In most states, a school must be ABA approved for students to take the bar exam and become licensed lawyers. The Trump administration has called out the ABA as being too progressive, including for its diversity, equity, and inclusion policies. Now, the Education Department has taken its first step to strip the ABA of its power to accredit law schools. A department spokesperson told NPR that the ABA did not comply with its accreditation regulations and shared a near 500-page report that, in part, claims that the ABA is not sufficiently independent of the institutions it accredits. Melissa Hart, who chairs the ABA's Accreditation Council, said, quote, "The council is confident it complies with the Higher Education Act and with the department's requirements for accreditors. A final decision to take away the ABA's accreditation power could take months." Janaki Mehta, NPR News.
2: This is NPR News from Washington. About 40,000 ratepayers in northwest Indiana still don't have power more than a week after deadly storms leveled trees and knocked down power lines across the region. Most are in Lake County, including Gary, next to the Illinois border. Full restoration may take until next week as hundreds of poles need to be repaired or replaced. A Texas appeals court has reduced the amount of money Alex Jones has been ordered to pay to victims of the 2012 Sandy Hook Elementary School shooting that killed 20 children and 6 adults. From member station KUT, Andrew Weber reports.
4: Jones repeatedly called the 2012 shooting a hoax on his InfoWars platform, and some of his supporters harassed families of the victims. Jones was ordered by a Texas court to pay $50 million in 2023 for defaming families of 2 children who were killed. His attorneys argued that original award ran afoul of Texas's cap on civil lawsuit settlements, and the state's third court of appeals agreed, reducing the amount Jones owed to $1.5 million. The Texas decision does not affect a Connecticut ruling ordering Jones pay $1.4 billion. Jones filed for bankruptcy in 2022, and his assets, including InfoWars, are still tied up in Texas courts. Jones has yet to pay any money to Sandy Hook families. For NPR News, I'm Andrew Weber in Austin.
2: Nigeria's president has ordered an investigation into a man accused of creating a fake government agency. The agency, called the National Brands Development and Made in Nigeria Special Project Office, was operating illegally. This is the second fake agency uncovered recently. Analysts believe senior officials may be involved. This is NPR.
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0: 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I'm David Folkenflik.
1: And I'm Juana Summers. We start this hour with some rare insight into how some members of the National Guard are feeling about their ongoing deployment to Washington, D.C. For more than a year now, thousands of troops have been patrolling the Capitol after President Trump declared a crime emergency. NPR's Kat Lonsdorf has been talking with several who spent many months on that deployment, and she is here in studio with us now. Hey, Kat.
2: Hey, Juana.
1: So, Kat, just start by telling us a little about these Guard members you've been speaking with.
2: Yeah, I talked to three different Guard members who spent a lot of time here in D.C., each with more than a decade of service. They all spoke to me on the condition of anonymity because they're still serving and are not authorized to speak publicly. One of the reasons we haven't heard much candidly from Guard members during this time is because, especially under this administration, the rules in the military about speaking to the press and the ramifications for breaking those rules have become a lot stricter. Most of the people I talked with for this didn't even want their voices on the radio, even anonymously.
1: Wow. Okay. What do they tell you?
2: Yeah, all of them were pretty critical of the mission here in D.C. for various reasons. We discussed their concerns about the cost, which is stretching into the billions, their worries about the way this constant patrolling of troops on the streets of D.C. is normalizing their presence, and also potentially damaging the National Guard's reputation with the American public. Here's an example of what I heard from one of them who did agree to have his voice on air.
3: I will say very frankly that the bad taste that this mission left in my mouth, it actually embarrasses me to be involved in any way. I don't want to think about being in the National Guard. I don't want to necessarily discuss my affiliation with the National Guard just because of the abuses of the National Guard in this DC safe and beautiful mission.
2: He says that absolutely isn't how he's felt previously when he's been on deployments to help communities after natural disasters, that kind of thing.
1: Yeah. Other people that you talk to, do they feel similarly?
2: Yeah. One talked about how now that she's no longer part of the D.C. mission, she avoids coming to the city because seeing the patrols makes her uncomfortable. All three talked about how they didn't buy the justification for the deployment, which, as you said, came after Trump declared a crime emergency, mm-hmm. despite a 30-year low in violent crime in the city. But they were following their training, which requires them to be apolitical and follow orders. They all said that reasoning was confusing to them in the beginning, but even more so now as this deployment has been extended for several years. One Guard member said, quote, "It feels like the Guard is being exploited." Another told me he hopes there will be some kind of official reckoning someday about why the Guard is here and whether it's worth it. But he didn't think that would happen while Trump is in office.
1: And Kat, did you put these concerns to the White House and the National Guard?
2: Yeah, Brigadier General Leland Blanchard II, the interim commanding general of the D.C. National Guard, responded with a lengthy email defending the mission. He said, quote, "Whatever individual perspectives the Guard members carry away from their experience, their service and sacrifice deserve our respect." The White House responded by reiterating how safe D.C. is now without providing evidence that the Guard has decreased crime. Trump has repeatedly said the same, but the Guard members told me that even that is confusing for them because, as one of them put it, if it's safe now, why are we still here?
1: And Kat, the deployment here in Washington, D.C. is happening in the larger context of President Trump's deployment of the Guard elsewhere in the country.
2: Yeah.
1: What did Guard members you spoke with have to say about that?
2: Well, these Guard members and a lot of experts I've been talking to are concerned that this kind of constant patrolling of American cities by armed troops is becoming normalized under this administration. We talked about how it's also changing the perception that a lot of Americans have about the National Guard, who are largely traditionally part-time, traditionally members of the community, mm-hmm. and are called up in absolute emergencies like floods and hurricanes when other resources are overwhelmed. One worried that what's happening here in D.C. is rebranding the National Guard into, quote, mundane at best and threatening at worst.
1: NPR's Kat Lonsdorf. Thank you, Kat.
2: Thank you.
0: The Supreme Court says President Trump's controversial ballroom project at the White House can continue for now. A lower court had ordered construction on the 90,000 square foot ballroom to stop today, but the U.S. Supreme Court has temporarily halted that order. NPR's own White House correspondent Emily Fang is on the line with us now to break down what happened. Hey, Emily.
4: Hi, David.
0: So just why did the Supreme Court let this construction move forward?
4: So we don't really know. They didn't give an explanation. We have a brief order from the Supreme Court signed by Chief Justice John Roberts that stayed a lower court's order, even though there are still lawsuits over the legality of the project that are unresolved. The primary legal challenger to this ballroom project has been something called the National Trust for Historic Preservation. This is a nonprofit that's empowered by Congress to protect and preserve historic buildings across the United States. And it has doggedly pursued a lawsuit to stop this ballroom. They argue the president by himself does not have the authority to change the White House, so substantially. And there's also criticism unrelated to the lawsuit over who foots the bill for the ballroom. It was estimated to cost at least $300 million at the start, but the cost has increased since then. Part of it is being paid by taxpayers, but it's also being footed by private donations. And that's called into question the possibility of individuals or businesses trying to curry favor potentially with the administration.
0: $300 million, it's a lot of scratch. Why don't you take us back, Emily? Why did the president embark on this big ballroom overhaul to begin with?
4: Trump has shown himself to be very concerned with the aesthetics of the presidential office. He has wanted to project a more luxurious look that he thinks projects power. And so last year he renovated the Oval Office so it was covered in gilded accents and features. This week he unveiled a helipad, which he said could be used to receive world leaders and welcome them with cocktails. And he said since his first term that the White House should have a big ballroom that's fit for a president. But as this ballroom project became more controversial, the administration has taken a new tack. It has started arguing the ballroom is a national security need. D. John Sauer, the Solicitor General, and I should note also a former personal lawyer for Trump, has argued the ballroom construction was much needed because it's creating what he called an integrated military complex at the White House. He submitted written materials to the Supreme Court case detailing planned fortifications like drone-proof roofs, missile-resistant materials, and he described how the ballroom would also have bomb shelters, a hospital, and a sniper nest. The administration has argued the existing presidential bunker is not adequate. Actually, there was one. It was under the White House's historic East Wing, but Trump tore that down to make way for this ballroom.
0: And Emily, in the about 40 seconds we have left, does this Supreme Court order mean the end of that lawsuit you mentioned brought by the National Trust?
4: It does not, but it's much less of a deterrent now because construction has gone forward full throttle, even while legal questions remained. And whether the president had power to make such drastic changes to the White House without congressional approval. Two courts had said no, Congress did not approve this project, and the Supreme Court did not weigh in on this legality today. The brief order didn't say whether the court might issue a more complete decision later, but at the pace of current construction, most of the ballroom, if not all of it, is going to have been built before legal questions are resolved.
0: We've been hearing from NPR's Emily Fang. Emily, thanks.
4: Thanks, David.
1: Staying in D.C., when thousands of people gather on Pennsylvania Avenue, it is usually for a presidential inauguration, but this weekend, crowds will line the streets near the National Mall to watch cars racing in the Freedom 250 Grand Prix. It's one of several celebrations in the city to mark the country's 250th anniversary. NPR's Deepa Shivaram reports.
5: It's been a little difficult to get around the roads near the National Mall recently. Massive chain-link fences have blocked off the street and access to some buildings. It's part of the preparation leading up to the capital city's first IndyCar race taking place this weekend. The course is mapped around the National Archives and the Air and Space Museum. The pit lane is on Pennsylvania Avenue. The cars are expected to drive at a speed of nearly 200 miles per hour. President Trump spoke about the race last month.
6: They're going to go all around the National Mall at speeds that are not quite, if we did that during the regular day, I think people would be put in jail perhaps for the rest of their lives, right?
5: The race is one of several events in D.C. this year marking America's 250th birthday. But it started simply as a passion project for Bud Denker. He's the president of the Penske Corporation, the group organizing the race and funding most of it. He traveled to D.C. for 2 days to walk the streets and see if it was possible to fit a racetrack within the city.
7: I mean, literally around the Capitol, up Constitution, down Independence, First Street, which is in front of the Supreme Court. And I found this perfect racetrack.
5: But like a lot of things in Washington, politics got in the way. The track Denker outlined was on congressional land and needed a bill from Congress to approve, but it didn't have enough votes. That's when the Trump administration got involved. Denker routed a new track, and within days, he says, Trump approved the event.
7: And then my head was blowing up thinking, oh my God, I got less than 7 months to do this.
5: Now the race has become part of Trump's long list of celebrations for America's 250th that have had wide-ranging impacts on the capital city. Earlier this year, the White House hosted for the first time a UFC fight on the South Lawn for Trump's birthday. July 4th celebrations this year included a military flyover which grounded flights in D.C. and involved the largest fireworks show in the nation's history. Some of Trump's other projects involve more permanent changes to the city, like a giant 250-foot arch and the renovations around the reflecting pool that have cost taxpayers around $15 million. Mark Silverstone, the director of presidential studies at the University of Virginia, says the type of events Trump has organized this year and his other architectural changes around D.C. are in line with the type of president he is.
8: His desire to be the first, the best, the greatest, the biggest, the most powerful, the most consequential is part of his brand.
5: Being the first president to oversee an IndyCar race in D.C. is part of that. Trump is expected to wave the green flag and will take a lap around the track in his own car before the event begins. Deepa Shivaram, NPR News, Washington.

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1: From NPR News, this is All Things Considered. I'm Juana Summers.
2: And I'm Elsa Chang. Do you ever hear the advice to just stay out of the comment section? I mean, I certainly have. And even someone like this.
3: Here's all that of me. My morning star.
2: This talented, with an Oscar, multiple Grammys, and Brit Awards, even they need to take that advice.
4: Every album, really, up until this one, I've definitely read some reviews that I shouldn't have at times. With this album, I've decided to go completely silent and just lean into the expression of putting art into the world.
2: This is musician Sam Smith, whose latest album, Hazel Eyes, is out now. The whole album is a departure from their past work in the sense that this time around, the music is hopeful.
4: I love commercial pop music and I will always want to make that. But after the release of my last album, Gloria, and with my song Unholy, which was felt like I'd climbed a mountain to get to that song, it was a time for me to surround myself with beauty and safety and to try and challenge myself and deepen myself as a songwriter.
2: Smith talked to me earlier this week from Mexico City as they continued an international tour. And they told me how falling in love with their fiancé, fashion designer Christian Cowan, had inspired the title track of the album. Tell me why you call this record Hazel Eyes. Whose eyes are hazel, Sam?
4: Well, they're my partner's eyes. Yeah. And I actually, after writing this song, it's quite hilarious, after writing the song and the album, he then turns to me a month ago and says, you do know I don't have hazel eyes. And I'm like, oh, what?
2: What? Wait, what color are his eyes?
4: Well, I thought that hazel eyes were the color of hazelnut. I thought they were
2: like brown or light brown.
4: Like the beautiful hazel brown, hazelnut brown eyes.
2: How funny.
4: I know, it's hilarious. So I've changed the definition of hazel eyes with this album.
2: Well, maybe you should rename the album Hazelnut Eyes.
4: Maybe I should.
3: From the place where I can fall apart inside your head.
4: Yeah, it's about his eyes, and that song for me was the first ever pure love song I've ever written, where I'm just describing in beautiful poetry and detail the man that I love.
2: Mm. Well, I want to talk more about how your views and your thoughts and feelings about love have evolved, because I heard that you started writing the song Everlasting Love the night before your first date with Christian, who's now your fiance, and then you finished that song while you two were a couple. Is that right?
4: Yeah, the beginning of it was written probably, it was actually written a couple of months before I met Christian. And the song began as an ode to gay, single nightlife and being a romantic. Me and Simon, who wrote
2: Simon
4: Aldred, who's a beautiful dear friend of mine, and that song was really about capturing the kind of, I guess, the sadness sometimes I would feel, yeah, you know, when I would have a one night stand.
3: You can live inside your busy mind forever, hoping love will find you.
4: I'd always secretly be hoping that it would turn into something a little bit more long term. And so 3 years later, we wrote the second half, which is about basically waking up the next morning and looking into these hazel eyes, these hazelnut eyes, and realizing that this actually could be an everlasting love.
3: When morning breaks, my heart awakes.
2: did being in a happy, healthy relationship change your creative process? I ask this because, you know, when you listen back on so much of your music, Sam, especially in those early years, so many of your songs, they center on loneliness or unrequited love. The New York Times called you, what, a heartbreak specialist, I think it was. Did writing the music for this album come from a different place for you, musically speaking?
4: Yes, oh, for sure. I mean, musically, I challenged myself so deeply. I was just trying to push myself. And a lot of the songs that you hear on the album are those late night moments where you're all balancing, trying to get the perfect take. And it only happens once, you know? So the album is very, very human. And I think that that's the same with the content and the contents of love. And I've actually found that through being in love, I actually... I'm more in tune with my sadness and my melancholy than ever before. Mm-hmm. And it's just, I have someone to hold me in it as well as me holding myself in it now.
2: You know, I'm asking these questions about how your creative process has evolved because I was just listening back to something that you said on NPR. This is all the way back in 2014. So what is that? 12 years ago. I would love for you to take a listen to this. This is something that you said when you were talking to my former colleague, Melissa Block.
5: I mentioned that you're 22 years old. Do you think you're going to look back on these songs written when you are young and these songs of, you know, loneliness and longing and think, God, I was so young. I know so much more now.
6: Yes, I am. I think I'm going to look back and think, oh my God, shut up about being so lonely. But do you know what? I can only imagine how beautiful it's going to be when I've fallen in love and I can look back on this and think, you know, it wasn't that bad.
2: Sam, what does it feel like to hear your younger
4: self? It makes me want to cry.
2: Tell me what's going through your mind. Yeah? Tell me why.
4: It makes me tearful hearing that. It's just, I mean... Everyone always told me when I was younger that I was an old soul, and I listened to that, and I'm just like, I get it now.
2: If you could have a conversation with yourself, what would you say to Sam in 2014 about what it is like to finally find love, to be at peace with love because you found it?
4: I would say that, and I'm apologize if this sounds cliche, but there is no love with someone else that will be as good as the love that you create with yourself. And I believe that I was able to attract my love with Christian and my partner because I got to such a beautiful place beforehand. Mm. It's a balance of giving yourself what you need and then allow that person to love you in that way. I read a quote once that says that if you like a flower, you pick it, but if you love a flower, you water it. And I think that's something that stayed with me forever when it comes to the definition of love.
2: I love that.
4: The album actually ends on a song called Hold On.
3: Love is coming to save the day.
4: And the song is a message to my younger self and to younger queer people. And it's really saying, you know, hold on because there is love to be had, and I will be there to help you find that.
2: Sam Smith, their new album is called Hazel Eyes. This was such a beautiful conversation, Sam. Thank you so much for sharing this time with me.
4: Oh, thank you so much. It's lovely to talk to you.
3: I'll be waiting on the other side.
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0: That's All Things Considered from NPR News. I'm Juana Summers.
1: And I'm David Folkenflik. How did more than 1,000 pre-Hispanic artifacts end up in a Massachusetts dumpster?
2: But when I saw the pictures, I frantically called him and said, can you get them out of the dumpster?
0: We talked to the teacher who helped return them to Mexico. First News.
3: Live from NPR News in Culver City, California, I'm Dwayne Brown. Vice President J.D. Vance was in his hometown of Ohio to promote a $1 billion investment in a Cleveland steel plant from member station WVXU. Lily Halloran reports the event comes as economic concerns dominate the upcoming midterm elections.
4: Vance highlighted tariffs and other Trump administration economic policies and said the steel plant retrofit is proof that President Trump's actions are keeping manufacturing jobs in the United States.
5: The future of America, the future of the United States, the future of our homes and communities is going to be built right here in Middletown, Ohio.
4: The project will repurpose $500 million originally granted to the company under the Biden administration that would have shifted the plant from coal power to hydrogen power. Cleveland-Cliffs will also invest $500 million. Now the plant will get an update to its blast furnace and a technology upgrade. For NPR News, I'm Lily Halloran in Middletown.
3: Federal officials have announced sharp cutbacks today on water for three western states that rely heavily on the drought-stricken Colorado River. California, Nevada, and Arizona will collectively reduce their water use for 2 years. Alex Hager with member station KJZZ says Arizona will see the biggest cuts.
6: People who live here are not going to see their taps go dry. For example, cities around Phoenix get a lot of water from a giant canal that carries the Colorado River across the desert. But like any good investor, those cities have diverse portfolios. They also get water from underground. Some of it's naturally occurring. Some of it they have been storing there for this very moment. A lot of them get water from another nearby river. That's the Salt River.

0: known as an insanity defense, arguing that Clancy was not in her right mind and could not control her behavior. But medical experts for the prosecution say Clancy did not have postpartum psychosis and deliberately planned to kill the children. The trial has drawn international attention because of the focus on Clancy's attempts to get postpartum mental health care. Closing statements are expected next week. For NPR News, I'm Deborah Becker in Boston.
1: Well, the White House is staging its second big sporting event in Washington, D.C. this weekend with the Freedom 250 Grand Prix. The nearly 2-mile IndyCar race with 7 turns includes Pennsylvania Avenue, the National Mall, and many other tourist sites downtown. You may recall back in June, the administration staged the first ever UFC fight card on the White House South Lawn. On Wall Street, stocks finished higher despite a shaky bond market and rising inflation. 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
1: From NPR News, this is All Things Considered. I'm David Folkenflik.
2: And I'm Juana Summers. The federal government provides funding to help some families pay for childcare. That is, if families can get off the wait list. There were an estimated 400,000 children on wait lists for child care assistance programs last year. That is according to a report by the National Women's Law Center. NPR's Joe Hernandez joins us now to explain why. Hey there.
3: Hey.
2: Joe, for starters, how is this program supposed to work?
3: Well, the federal government has a program called the Child Care and Development Fund, or CCDF, and it does a few things, but its main function is to help low-income working families afford child care, and it does that by subsidizing all or part of the cost of child care for these families. The problem, though, is that there is just not enough money to meet the demand. So right now, in a third of states, there are wait lists for families hoping to enter the program. And according to that report from the National Women's Law Center, the number of children on wait lists for child care assistance has more than tripled in the last 2 years.
2: Wow, that is staggering. So for these families who are waiting and stuck on these lists, what do they do?
3: Right. Well, I spoke with one parent about this, Valentina Sosa, a single mother in Cypress, Texas, and she applied for assistance for her 18-month-old daughter, Amia, in March, but they're still on a wait list. And Sosa can't afford daycare on her wages as a part-time real estate assistant alone. So right now, because she mostly works remotely, Amia typically stays at home with her during business hours.
4: I know she needs the development that she's not getting, the engagement that she's not getting here with me, because if I'm working, I can only do so much. And that's horrible to see for her. But I do what I can.
3: And Sosa is hoping that if she can get some of that help paying for daycare for Amia, then she can take on more hours at work, earn more money, and ultimately move her and her daughter into their own apartment.
2: I wonder, do we know why the number of families on wait lists has grown so much in the last few years? I mean, it's tripled between 2024 and now.
3: Yeah, well, child care advocates have long said that the Child Care and Development Fund is underfunded. Its budget this fiscal year is just over $12 billion, but supporters say that funding has sort of stalled out recently. And then on top of that, pandemic relief dollars that helped prop up the

0: childcare industry in recent years have also run out. And because childcare assistance programs are run by states, each state does it a little differently. They make their own decisions about eligibility requirements and how much to pay childcare providers. Jordan Pargetter of Oregon's Department of Early Learning and Care helps run that state's childcare assistance program. She said it's a bit of a difficult math problem for states to balance how to allocate those limited resources. States could reduce their wait list by spreading out the assistance dollars, but then that may mean families would have to shoulder more of the cost of care themselves.
1: Is it better to serve more families but not help them very much with the cost of care? Or is it better to, you know, serve less families but actually get closer to the true cost of care that providers are facing?
0: And that is part of the reason why some states have wait lists and others don't.
2: And this is all happening when childcare costs are just surging across the country, right?
0: Exactly. And advocates suspect that is yet another reason for these growing wait lists, that childcare costs are rising so steeply, so more families need help affording it. According to the group Childcare Aware of America, childcare costs increased 29% between 2020 and 2024. Yet this federal assistance program only reaches a fraction of the families it was designed for. Less than one in four of the low-income working families who qualify for childcare assistance where they live are actually getting it.
2: NPR's Joe Hernandez, thank you.
0: You're welcome.
3: In Somalia, children are going hungry as their families are displaced by drought and the extremist group Al-Shabaab. A new survey conducted by Doctors Without Borders found a third of displaced families in one region are surviving on just a single meal a day. As NPR's Duri Buscarin reports, the humanitarian response is complicated by the Trump administration's decision to cut nearly all U.S. aid to Somalia.
4: It has been a brutal summer for Mukhtar Sarat Mati.
5: Between the death and the life, the child was very weak.
4: Mati coordinates treatment centers for malnutrition in Somalia for the International Rescue Committee. The kids he helps are starving. He remembers one 11-month-old baby whose family had to leave their farm after years of drought. They're in a camp for internally displaced refugees.
5: In the camps, there's not enough food.
4: The baby took 6 weeks to recover. Close calls like this, Mati says, are happening more and more.
5: It affects, you know, these children, even to the worst scenario, death. Or if not, you know, death, it affects their future, learning.
4: Nutrition therapy works. Kids are given a fortified peanut product known as Plumpy Nut. But Mati says it's been a struggle to keep the center stocked. 30% more children than expected arrived in the centers this summer. Aid workers had to scramble to find supplies. And he says the war in Iran delayed one shipment for months. In videos of the nutrition wards shared by Doctors Without Borders, the beds are full of toddlers with thin arms and fearful eyes.
6: When you sit down with people at the end of the day, the main complaint is just that there is simply no food.
4: Doctors Without Borders epidemiologist Shanoa Sankar organized a randomized study of malnutrition rates in camps for internally displaced people near the city of Baidoa.
6: We were just sort of seeing when we went there that a lot of children, even over the age of five, had distended stomachs and discolored hair, so indicative of malnutrition.
4: Half of children under five were acutely malnourished, she says, as were half of pregnant and breastfeeding women and girls.
6: Because of the extended drought and the multiple missed rainy seasons, there's just this huge influx of people coming in, and there is still no adequate food access in Baidoa itself. People are not able to grow what they previously were able to.
4: The United States used to send about $770 million a year to Somalia. That aid was dramatically reduced this year after the Trump administration accused Somali officials of seizing food aid and destroying a U.S.-built storage facility. Other Western countries have also reduced assistance, leaving a patchwork of aid programs to fill the gap. NPR reached out to the State Department for comment. It did not respond. Sankar says families told her they were frustrated at how unpredictable assistance has become.
6: They would complain to me that, you know, somebody comes in, they do a distribution for 3 months or 6 months, then they leave, and then there's no sort of indication of when they might come back.
4: The U.S. also reports data on worldwide food insecurity. It's called the Famine Early Warning System. This month, it stopped reporting data from Somalia, Afghanistan, and Yemen with no explanation. But UNICEF estimates that 1.9 million kids in Somalia are acutely malnourished. Spokesman James Elder visited the country this week to visit some of the 200 clinics closed by the cuts.
7: When you close facilities, you create longer journeys for mums and their babies. Longer journeys mean later treatment. Later treatment means kids have more severe illnesses and a greater risk of preventable death.
4: He says it's children who are paying the price.
7: What I saw, what we are seeing is aid cuts closing the doors to healthcare, shutting down nutrition services and pushing all those basics, water, education, protection, further and further out of reach of people.
4: And this, Elder says, pushes the cost of these programs down the road into the next generation. Dari Buscarin, NPR News, Washington.

0: 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Each week, a guest draws a card from NPR's Wildcard deck and answers a big question about their life. John Leguizamo is one of the stars of Christopher Nolan's summer blockbuster, The Odyssey. And he's also out with a new children's book this summer. It's called Kiki and the Can. He spoke with Wildcard host Rachel Martin about the emotional weight of his character in The Odyssey.
1: What emotion do you understand better than all the others?
2: Oh, wow. I mean, anger is easy emotion for me. That's why in the Odyssey, having a breakdown and being so vulnerable was really difficult, but it happened. Yeah, you know, I play Eumaeus, which is the most loyal character in Western literature. That's how Chris sold it to me. Mm. And I play the servant to Odysseus, Matt Damon. And I'm the first person to see him when he comes back after 10-year absence from the Trojan War.
3: Which would warrant some kind of, emotional big response.
2: Yeah, I didn't know what was going to, I didn't know that I had all these emotions. And I guess I was tapping into a lot of things that were going on, especially the evil times that we're living in. So there was lots for me to dig into, to release, which I find so beautiful about my craft. Acting is, it's such an incredible way to release all these negative feelings or emotions that are bottled up. You can let them go.
3: Had you never had a role that offered you that kind of catharsis, that kind of vulnerability emotionally?
2: It's usually, not really. Most of my characters are either kind of cool or silly, or I guess men's roles don't really go to those places usually.
3: Yeah.
2: Male leads are always cool. They're always James Bond. You know what I mean? Mm-hmm. They're Tom Cruise. They're not having emotional breakdowns. They're not crying, which is interesting because in the Odyssey, like the Odysseus, men fall to the ground weeping, tearing their hair. You know, men were much more owned themselves a lot more, owned all their emotions.
3: Mm-hmm. I guess I'll ask you then. How did anger become like an emotion that you're really familiar with?
2: I guess growing up, my father was easy to come to anger, and I guess all my heroes were always, you know, Pacino was always tough and angry, and De Niro was always tough and angry, you know what I mean? So I guess it's just the easier emotion for men to act. I don't know.
3: It is interesting, though, that toughness always seems to come with like anger, like even when you were saying it, angry and tough. Like there's right. An idea that if a man can be angry, then it must indicate some strength in
2: virility
3: that.
2: And strength. Of course. Yeah. I mean, we equate those things so easily, but to be able to walk away from a fight, to be able to say you're sorry, takes a lot more courage than it is to knock somebody out.
0: You can watch the full conversation with John Leguizamo on YouTube by searching for NPR Wildcard. His children's book, Kiki and the Can, is out now.
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0: 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I'm David Folkenflik.
1: And I'm Juana Summers. It isn't every day that a person finds archaeological artifacts lying around, let alone in a dumpster. Well, that is exactly what happened with more than 1,000 objects dating back to Mexico before Spanish conquests. Luckily, the artifacts also found their way to high school archaeology teacher Jeremy Pilver, who's also a professional archaeologist. And now those artifacts are being returned to Mexico, where they came from. And Jeremy Pilver is with us now to talk all about this. Welcome to the program.
2: Thanks for having me.
1: I mean, Jeremy, this is such a cool discovery. Just for starters, can you tell us what some of these artifacts are?
2: Sure. So they're largely ceramics and ceramic shards with a variety of different iconographic patterns, designs, and colors. There was a very small bird pendant for a necklace. There was what I believe to be a small plug earring that would have been worn in somebody's ear. So it's a pretty diverse range of materials.
1: I mean, this is such an incredible story. If I have it right, these are pre-Hispanic artifacts from Mexico. They were found in western Massachusetts, and you are in Farmington, Connecticut. So I've got to have you tell me the story of how they made the word to you.
2: So about 2.5 years ago, my wife's uncle, Matthew Pioja, was in western Massachusetts, and they were clearing out an old house. And, you know, there were all kinds of things thrown in the dumpster. And as he's looking at the dumpster of these discarded materials, he's just seeing things that he's never seen before. He knows I'm an archaeologist. And so he thought, you know what, let me just send a picture to Jeremy and, you know, he might have some idea.
1: Right.
2: So I received this series of images and my jaw nearly hit the floor. I didn't know the culture and I didn't know the exact dates of their origin. But I knew they were real, and I knew I immediately had a responsibility to rescue these materials. So I frantically called him and said, can you get them out of the dumpster?
1: Yeah, they've got to get out of the dumpster.
2: To his credit, he crawled into the dumpster and spent the next 4 hours digging out. And, you know, it's not like this is some organized collection. It was mixed in with personal effects and all kinds of stuff. Mm-hmm. I don't know, some weeks or months later came by and brought about 50 box tops worth of material and other stuff.
1: What was it like seeing all of these things in person for the first time after this kind of wild story?
2: It was unbelievable. But I also saw the state of the materials. You know, the boxes and the materials were covered in debris and dust, and you know, there had been mice and all kinds of things. So I knew this was not going to be a small task. This was going to have to involve a pretty significant mobilization of labor.
1: It took nearly 2 years to go through everything, classify, clean, catalog and document all these objects, and you ended up getting help from your high school archaeology students. Tell me about their involvement. That has to be an incredible experience for them.
2: They were amazed. You know, you hear a lot about challenges in the classroom and difficulties motivating students and getting off them their phones or whatever it may be. We'll just present them with a real world challenge, and you will see them demonstrate, you know, the utmost excellence. And I mean, I had to basically push them to take a break because they were enthralled by all of it. But this was a new experience because it really was the less glamorous kind of lab-based work that is so important and so necessary to do good archaeological work. So we created a lab in a high school building, and we just got to work. We had a shared spreadsheet and, you know, and just systematically went through everything. And then part of our team was really trying to understand, well, how did they get here? Uh-huh. And what is the story of these artifacts? Because fortunately, Matthew Pioja dug out all the paperwork too. In that paperwork, we found the legal documentation in which the artifacts had been loaned out of Mexico by the National Museum of Archaeology in Mexico City.
1: Oh, interesting.
2: To a archaeologist, a PhD candidate or matriculated from a university in the United States. and that it was on loan from the National Museum of Archaeology, but from 55 years earlier.
1: Why do you think the repatriation of artifacts to their nation of origin is so important?
2: What we teach is that our primary responsibility as an archaeologist is to the people and to the culture being studied, even if it may interfere with our research. You know, there's not too many things in life that to me are, you know, certain. And to me, this was a certainty. These materials belong to the people and culture that created them. As an instructor of archaeology, to show my students, we don't just talk about it and we looked at case studies and so on. Here's the dilemma. Now we're in it. And now we have to make sure that we fulfill our ethical responsibilities.
1: Jeremy, how did it feel handing this collection back over?
2: It was a strange feeling. So it was, you know, they had a spot cleared out in front of the building at the consulate. The entire staff of the consulate was out there. They came one by one, unloading the boxes. And I felt like I took the first deep breath in about 2.5 years.
1: Wow.
2: I mean, it just was an enormous relief to know that after all this time, all this work, so many hours, so many people that helped contribute, that it was really happening.
1: Hmm. So, Jeremy, how did the Mexican officials at the consulate react to all of these artifacts you brought in? Like, what was that like?
2: I think that was the most amazing and powerful part for me. I thought of it as important from an, you know, a professional archaeological perspective and from an academic perspective and from a historical perspective. But the people at the consulate were genuinely moved by the gesture. And to me, it was so powerful and felt so rewarding that made the entire process worthwhile.
1: We've been speaking with Jeremy Pilver. He's an archaeologist and a high school teacher. Jeremy, this was so incredible. Thanks so much.
2: Thank you so much. Take care.
0: Since January, NPR political correspondent Ashley Lopez has been listening in on focus groups of swing voters. That is, folks who voted for President Biden in 2020, then switched to President Trump in 2024. Tomorrow, on All Things Considered, she opens up her reporter's notebook and shares some takeaways. 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
1: Big cuts ahead in the water supply for Arizona.
2: It's all part of a sweeping new plan to manage the shrinking Colorado River and rein in demand for the river's water through 2028.
1: For Friday, August 21st, this is All Things Considered from NPR News. I'm David Folkenflik.
2: And I'm Juana Summers. Flock cameras are being vandalized around the country. A protest against this police surveillance technology is spreading like wildfire.
1: Privacy advocates say there's a reason for that.
3: Law enforcement is affirmatively restricted against getting up in our business as we go about our daily lives.
2: And down under, big tech giants will be required to pay to publish news coverage from Aussie news outlets.
4: They need to negotiate with Australian media companies, like required by the Australian government, or to lobby Washington to put pressure on Australia government.
1: First, news.
5: Live from NPR News in Washington, I'm Ryland Barton. The Supreme Court has paused an appeals court order on President Trump's more than $300 million ballroom project, meaning construction can carry on for now. NPR's Emily Fang reports.
6: The Supreme Court put a stay on a lower court's order to halt construction, but the higher court did not give an explanation for its decision. Two lower courts already ruled that the ballroom project is likely illegal because Congress never approved it. But this Supreme Court order means the administration can continue with the 90,000-square-foot addition to the White House. The Trump administration has argued the ballroom is not just an aesthetic necessity, but a national security issue as well. In materials supplied to the Supreme Court, D. John Sauer, the Solicitor General and a former personal lawyer for Trump, said the future ballroom would include a sniper's nest, drone-proof roofs, and a hospital. Emily Fang, NPR News, Washington.
5: Another deadline is looming tonight for the U.S. and Canada to finalize a trade deal in order to avoid an additional 50% tariff on Canadian goods. President Trump initially set a deadline of midnight Wednesday earlier this week, but delayed it, saying there had been progress in negotiations. Canadian Prime Minister Mark Carney has been urging provincial leaders to allow the sale of U.S. liquor, which have been banned since Trump's tariffs began last year. Manitoba's premier is urging Canada to keep fighting rather than make concessions. Northwest Indiana is in its second week of power outages due to storms that hit the state on August 11th. Barb Anguiano reports city and state officials are calling for more transparency from electricity provider Northern Indiana Public Service Company, or NIPSCO.
7: NIPSCO says nearly 375,000 customers lost power in what they called the worst outage in the company's history, and estimates the power is still out for nearly 68,000 customers. Gary, Indiana was one of the hardest hit areas. NIPSCO says they expect power will be back there Tuesday. Gary Mayor Eddie Melton says it's been a frustrating situation.
8: I have to demand that NIPSCO provide more accurate restoration times specifically for Gary, because the information that was shared was omitting Gary.
7: Indiana Governor Mike Braun, in a social media post Thursday, praised crews working around the clock to restore power. He also urged NIPSCO to take the situation seriously. For NPR News, I'm Barb Anguiano in Indianapolis.
5: The editor-in-chief of military news outlet Stars and Stripes says the Pentagon has fired him, as well as its publisher and a reporter. Eric Slavin cited an interview he gave in which he objected to any potential censorship by the U.S. military. Stars and Stripes is partly funded by the Pentagon, but has a long legacy of editorial independence. Recently, it reported on challenging conditions aboard the USS Abraham Lincoln aircraft carrier. Major U.S. stock indexes rose today. This is NPR News. The number of people receiving SNAP food aid has fallen more than 13% in a year as work requirements and other provisions of President Trump's big tax cut and spending bill from last year take hold. The loss of help is making it hard for some families to figure out what to do. More people are required to work to receive the aid now, and that change has come with more reporting requirements. Several states looking for new ways to crack down on homelessness have passed laws that make it a crime to camp on public property. NPR's Marissa J. Lang reports Tennessee has some of the harshest penalties in the country.
9: Three people in Tennessee this summer have been charged with felonies for camping on public property. Two in a Nashville park, and recently a Chattanooga man who was found sleeping in his car. Under state law, he could face up to 6 years in prison. Lindsay Cranks of Housing for All Tennessee says these increasing arrests don't actually actually help solve homelessness.
3: These kind of laws are just punishing people for their poverty. They're prolonging homelessness, and they're doing nothing to solve our housing crisis.
9: Those who support camping bans say they give states and local law enforcement more power to forcibly move hard-to-reach people off the street. Marissa J. Lang, NPR News.
5: Next week is Fat Marmot Week. Last winter was tough for the groundhog-like rodents in the Colorado mountains, but the marmots that survived are doing well. They fattened up, gaining the critical weight they need to make it through next winter. To drum up interest in their work, marmot researchers are launching a contest for the public to vote for their favorite critter. Fat Marmot Week begins on Monday. I'm Ryland Barton, and you're listening to NPR News from Washington.
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0: 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I'm Juana Summers.
1: And I'm David Folkenflik. For years, the water level of the Colorado River has been dwindling. Climate change and drought are part of the problem, so is heavy demand by cities and by farms. Seven states rely on the river. Today, the federal government finally announced which ones will need to cut back their water usage over the next 2 years. The cuts will come from Arizona, California, and Nevada. Here to tell us more is KJZZ's Alex Hager in Phoenix. Hey, Alex.
2: Thanks for having me.
1: So let's get to it. What have we learned from today's announcement?
2: States spent years negotiating a new plan for sharing the river, but they could not agree on how to do it. So the federal government had to step in and decide for them. And today we found out exactly how much water will get cut and who is going to get less. Arizona, California, and Nevada will take about 20% less water from the river over the next 2 years. Arizona will shoulder the largest portion of those cuts. The plan does not force cuts for the upstream states of Colorado, Utah, Wyoming, and New Mexico, because the federal government doesn't think it has the authority to do that. The federal government built a lot of the dams and canals that move water in the downstream states, which is why they think they do have the legal power to make changes there.
1: What does that mean for the people who live in these states?
2: The biggest impact from these cuts is going to fall on cities in the Phoenix and Tucson areas. But people who live here are not going to see their taps go dry. For example, cities around Phoenix get a lot of water from a giant canal that carries the Colorado River across the desert. But like any good investor, those cities have diverse portfolios. They also get water from underground. Some of it's naturally occurring. Some of it they have been storing there for this very moment. A lot of them get water from another nearby river. That's the Salt River. Mm-hmm. So when there's less Colorado River water coming in, they can just lean harder on those other sources to make up the difference. However, it takes a lot of expensive new construction to get all of that water to the people who use it. So over time, people who live here will see their water bills keep going up. A lot of the experts I talk to say we're not running out of water, but we are running out of cheap water.
1: Well, you know, bills go up. How have the reaction been from the states that are going to see these big cuts?
2: Yeah, the reaction has been mostly positive, but with an asterisk. The 20% cut is actually pretty welcome news for Arizona, California, and Nevada. The federal government said it has the authority to cut their water up to 40%. Those states negotiated with the feds to avoid that worst-case scenario. Arizona said that would be catastrophic for its people and economy. So this is a small sigh of relief. But these rules only last for 2 years, and those bigger cuts could be necessary by then.
1: So if that only lasts for 2 years, sounds like we're kind of kicking the can down the road.
2: Yeah, that's kind of right. Today's announcement is not a long-term solution. The Colorado River is in this mess because 26 years of drought and climate change have been sapping its water, and people have not made huge cutbacks to demand accordingly. This is a long-term problem, and it needs a long-term solution. That would take even bigger cuts across a larger area. It would probably mean cutting into the large amount of water used on farms and ranches. Right now, the main focus is on keeping enough water in the nation's two largest reservoirs. That's Lake Powell and Lake Mead. Those reservoirs can generate hydropower for millions of people across the West, and they both hit record low levels this month. So the priority is keeping those dams and reservoirs working somewhat normally for the next couple years. Beyond that, the states that use the Colorado River are absolutely not out of the woods yet.
1: I've been speaking with KJZZ's Alex Hager. Alex, thanks so much.
2: Thank you for having me.
0: The company Flock Safety, which makes automated license plate readers that police use to track vehicles, held its annual conference this week. Their product is meeting growing resistance. According to the advocacy group DFlock, at least 100 cities have deactivated the cameras or canceled their contracts. As NPR's Meg Anderson reports, some people are so fed up with Flock cameras that they're covering them up or even destroying them.
3: A couple times a week, Brady O'Rourke walks to the busiest street near his house in Crystal, Minnesota. He carries a big metal pole with a bright yellow sign taped to the end.
4: Yeah, this is a roof rake that I've never used.
3: A roof rake, for those in less wintry climates, is something people use to scrape snow off their house. Although he has different plans for this one.
4: Thank you.
3: When we get to the intersection, we come to a Flock camera. It's about 12 feet tall. Normally, this camera would record everyone who drives down this street. Not right now. O'Rourke lifts his pole into the air and blocks the camera with his sign.
4: And then I'll just stand here and I'll wave to people and I'll do it for, you know, 20, 30 minutes.
3: As we stand there, some drivers wave back and smile.
4: Yep. Thumbs up. I'll take it.
3: O'Rourke is part of a growing movement against automated license plate readers like Flock. According to Flock, more than 5,000 law enforcement agencies use their technology. Every month, those cameras capture billions of license plates and other details about a car. That allows police to see where a driver has been over time. People going to work, to the doctor, to daycare, to pick up their kids. Claire Garvey is a privacy lawyer at New York University's Policing Project.
5: What we've enabled in practical reality is law enforcement to go back and look at where any of us was at any given point in time.
3: She says she wants to see more oversight from lawmakers.
5: We did not set up a system of governance in this country that says, just don't do anything wrong and you won't have anything to worry about. What we said is, no, actually law enforcement is affirmatively restricted against getting up in our business as we go about our daily lives.
3: Police leaders say Flock cameras help them locate stolen vehicles and missing people. And a recent preliminary study seemed to show that they can deter car theft. But the technology has also been abused. Police officers, for instance, have used it to stalk ex-girlfriends. A sheriff's office in Texas used it to track a woman who may have had an abortion. That has led some people to take matters into their own hands.
6: Police are investigating after a Flock camera was vandalized.
7: Two Flock cameras were vandalized in Benson, that's east of Tucson, over the weekend.
8: Three damaged automated license plate reader cameras in the city.
3: According to an NPR review, Flock cameras have been vandalized in at least 36 states. They've been stolen, sawed down, crashed into, covered in paint and stickers, even shot at with guns. Instagram and TikTok are filled with tongue-in-cheek how-to videos, like how to discreetly saw through a metal pole. Garrett Langley is the CEO and co-founder of Flock.
9: These are people being amped up to go do something, and I don't think that they're being given the level of information they should, that they're also committing a felony.
3: Last week, Flock changed some of its features to help prevent abuse. That includes cutting off access to officers who appear to be misusing the tool.
9: We are so transparent about the business, right? We don't own this data. We don't sell this data. Cities have control over how long it's stored and who it's shared with.
3: Langley says if people have concerns, they should take it up with their city council. Organizers with DFLOC, which publishes the locations of license plate readers, agree. This week is the group's National Week of Action. They say more than 25,000 people are registered for events around the country, things like protests and education sessions, which offer people a legal way to use their voice. Meg Anderson, NPR News.
1: This midterm election year has seen plenty of political battles over redistricting. That is, over redrawing congressional district borders, sometimes to favor one political party over another, also known as gerrymandering. Why gerrymandering? As part of our Word of the Week series, NPR's Scott Newman maps it out.
10: You've likely heard of Samuel Adams and John Hancock. Here he is putting his famous signature on the Declaration of Independence in the musical 1776.
11: That's a pretty large signature, Johnny. So Fat George in London can read it without his glasses.
10: Hancock and Adams hailed from Massachusetts and both signed the Declaration and the Articles of Confederation. But there was also Elbridge Gerry, who put his John Hancock on those important documents, too. Elbridge who, you might ask?
12: Gerry was important, particularly in the early years during the Revolutionary War.
10: Today, he's mostly forgotten, says historian and author David O. Stewart. But he leaves a somewhat lamentable legacy. As governor of Massachusetts in 1812, Gerry approved a bill that created a sprawling state Senate district to benefit his party. Some said the contorted district looked like a salamander.
12: When the embarrassing cartoon was created to make fun of the district, it was named for him because he was the guy who had signed the bill.
10: But when the term gerrymander caught on, it wasn't with the hard G sound of Gary's surname. That didn't help much to keep him in the public memory, even though he went on to become one of James Madison's vice presidents a few years after the infamous gerrymandering incident. Doug Harper is founder of the etymology dictionary, etymonline.com.
13: If you asked people on the street today, they wonder if it was Jerry Seinfeld we were talking about.
10: Harper says that when someone's name becomes the name of something else, you have an eponym. Think of the slang term MacGyver, named after the TV character, famous for improvising clever solutions out of limited resources. Gerrymandering, though, took its own winding path into the language, Harper says.
13: It's a word, but it comes out of a visual image, so in a way it describes the picture.
10: Despite the important part Elbridge Gerry played in America's independence, 250 years later, we remember him, if at all, only for a forgotten battle over legislative districts. Scott Newman, NPR News.

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1: This is All Things Considered from NPR News. I'm David Folkenflik.
2: And I'm Juana Summers. Around the country, kids have been going wild for characters collectively known as Italian brain rot.
3: Tra-la-la, tra-la-la. Let's go! Yeah!
2: These brain rot memes are generated using artificial intelligence, and you can find them on social media, YouTube, and in video games. And their popularity has sparked a fight over who, if anyone, owns them. NPR's Jeff Brumfiel has more on the brewing legal battle.
4: Grown-ups can find Italian brain rot pretty confusing, and attorneys Josh Geller and Aaron Moss are no exception.
5: What's the cow that is Saturn-shaped?
6: Oh, yes.
5: Vaca Saturnina. Hold on, let me find that.
4: They're talking about a ridiculous character that is somehow both a cow and the planet Saturn.
7: La vacca Saturno Saturnita.
4: Its Italian-sounding name is part of the joke. It didn't come from Italy at all. It came from an image generator running on some anonymous server in a data center. Moss and Geller are copyright lawyers at the firm Mitchell, Silberberg & Knopp, and you might wonder why they're having to learn about all this stuff. Well, it's because brain rot has found its way into court. Josh Geller.
5: I think the one that's most at issue in our lawsuit is tongue-tongue-tongue-sahur.
4: Sometimes just tongue-tongue-sahur, depends who you ask. Tongue-tongue-sahur is one of the biggest characters in Italian brain rot. He looks like a wooden stick with a face and human feet, and he's holding a baseball bat. Weird, I know, but the youth love him.
8: Oh! Tongue-tongue!
4: As you can hear in this YouTube video. The fight over Tongue Tongue began last year. He was featured in a very popular video game just months after the character popped up on the internet. The game is called Steal a Brain Rot. In the game, different brain rot characters come out on a conveyor belt and players pick them up.
8: I call these, this is mine, mine.
4: But they can also steal brain rots from each other.
8: Bro, who just took my stuff? Sammy, what the?
4: After it debuted last spring, Steal a Brain Rot quickly became one of the hottest games on the platform, Roblox. But then the company that makes it got a letter from another company in France. That company claimed to represent the creator of Tongue Tongue Sahur and demanded that the game buy a license for Tongue Tongue's use. Now, this sort of thing happens all the time. If you want to put Darth Vader in a video game, for example, you'd have to pay a fee to Disney. But lawyer Aaron Moss says Tongue Tongue and his ilk are different.
6: It's our client's position that the various brain rots that are featured in this game, because they were created by AI, are not protectable. They're not owned by anybody.
4: Because Tongue Tongue and the other brain rot characters are generated by a computer, he says, no human can own the license. Steve Stein, a lawyer representing the French company, disagrees. He says the characters were made by humans, and even if it didn't take much effort, that still counts under the law.
9: If I sat here right now and like drew a picture of something, right, and I spent 30 seconds doing that, that could be copyrightable.
4: According to court records, Tongue Tongue's creator made the character in 15 minutes using just 7 prompts on an AI image generator. But Stein says there's a lot more to Tongue Tongue than meets the eye. It turns out the character isn't a wooden stick after all. It's actually a type of Indonesian drum called a kentagon.
9: And during Ramadan, those kentagons are used to wake up people for sahur, a pre-fast meal.
4: The young man who made Tongue Tongue Sahur is from Indonesia. Stein argues the character is an artistic expression based on his culture. That means Tongue Tongue was made by a person, not a computer, and as such, Stein claims, the creator and the French company that represents him should get a cut.
9: The core of this dispute is whether a deep-pocketed company like the one that owns Steel Brain Rot can take characters created through an involved creative process, generate millions of dollars by using these characters without permission, and not give the people who created them a dime merely because AI played some role.
4: Tung Tung Sahur is on the front line of a much broader question about AI and art. Mark McKenna is a law professor at UCLA. He says the courts have already ruled that
10: a fully AI-generated character wouldn't be subject to copyright. There has to be human authorship involved in the creation of it.
4: But how much involvement is still a very open question. There are some technical reasons to do with trademark and copyright that mean this case may not settle it, but McKenna says he believes sooner or later some AI-generated art will be protected, in part because U.S. intellectual property law doesn't really care if the art's any good.
10: In general, the standard for originality is pretty low. It doesn't have to be, you know, something that's like the most creative thing in the history of the world.
4: There are many millions to be made. The question is, who gets a slice of Italian brain rot pie? Jeff Brumfiel, NPR News.
1: Australia has already banned social media for children under 16. This week, the Australian government passed laws that may spark a new battle with U.S. tech giants. Google and Meta are among the companies that will be forced to pay in order to distribute content from Australian news outlets, as Christina Cucoglia reports.
11: Ora.
12: In Parliament, Australia's Prime Minister Anthony Albanese hailed the changes as a model for the democratic world.
13: They encourage these tech giants to do deals with media companies. But if they don't, they will make a payment that will directly assist in the employment of journalists.
12: The message to Google, Meta, LinkedIn and TikTok's owner ByteDance is make commercial deals with Australian media outlets to fund newsrooms or face a 2.5% levy on digital advertising revenues in Australia. NPR has requested comment, but there's been no word yet from the companies in question. Meta, which owns Facebook and Instagram, previously criticised the measure as indefensible and grossly unfair, arguing that it violates the US Free Trade Agreement with Australia. The White House reacted with accusations of foreign extortion. Faye Gao is a taxation and governance expert at the University of Sydney and says the digital platforms will have to consider their options.
14: Either they need to negotiate with Australian media companies, like required by the Australian government, or to lobby Washington to put pressure on Australia government, which also is costly.
12: Gao says Australia is already on the Trump administration's radar as the U.S. Trade Representative reviews aspects of Australian digital regulation for alleged unfair trade practices. Last year, President Trump vowed to stand up to countries that, quote, attack incredible American tech companies. More recently, he threatened 100% tariffs on European nations that would impose a digital services tax on American tech giants. Gao believes if Trump views Australia's latest efforts as such attacks, he could respond.
14: For Trump administration, particularly additional tariff on Australian exports, that's quite possible and that's feasible.
12: Free TV, the group which represents commercial television networks in Australia, has called the news funding scheme a critical step towards ensuring global tech platforms contribute fairly to the Australian journalism they rely on. For NPR News, I'm Christina Cucoglia in Melbourne.

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1: At a massive Chinese variety show, robots showed off their martial arts skills.
2: So the robots are staggering, they fall backwards, they get up again.
1: Humanoid robots are all the rage in China, and that has some in America worried. Join me, Danielle Kurtzleben, for that story on All Things Considered.

0: It's All Things Considered from NPR News. I'm David Folkenflik.
1: And I'm Juana Summers. Summer is still in full swing, but in this week's Science Roundup, we talk winter.
0: Specifically, how a tiny animal shrinks to survive the cold season.
2: This includes, for example, the brain, which shrinks by a quarter, and the skull, and many, many organs.
1: Now news.
3: Live from NPR News in Culver City, California, I'm Duane Brown. President Trump is threatening a prominent liberal think tank with a $5 million defamation lawsuit if it doesn't retract a published report. That report found his deployment of National Guard troops to Washington, D.C. has done little to reduce violent crime, NPR's Kat Lonsdorf reports.
4: One of President Trump's personal lawyers sent a letter to the Center for American Progress demanding a full retraction of the report. The letter, which NPR has read, said that the report was full of, quote, false and malicious claims. In a statement, CAP President and CEO Neera Tanden, who served as a senior advisor to President Biden, outlined the research and analysis behind the report and called the lawsuit a, quote, transparent attempt to silence the organization. She said the report would not be retracted. A similar study by the nonpartisan think tank the Niskanen Center published earlier also found that the National Guard presence has had no effect on violent crime in Washington. Kat Lonsdorf, NPR News, Washington.
3: Well, despite efforts by Treasury Secretary Scott Bessent to put a lid on government borrowing after hitting the $40 trillion mark in debt this week, the bond market remains shaky. Investors worried about the government's burgeoning debt and commitment to fight inflation. NPR's Scott Horsley says Bessent surprised the markets by doubling the size of a bond buyback program, but so far it hasn't worked.
5: Bessent is a former hedge fund manager, and he essentially said on CNBC, I know better than the market does. But the market's reaction suggests investors aren't willing to take that on faith. Bessent also told CNBC the government can grow its way out of that $40 trillion debt. Certainly, economic growth would help, but right now the economy's growing at an annual rate of about 2%, and we're piling up debt at a rate of nearly 6%. So that's not a roadmap to fiscal success.
3: That's Scott Horsley. 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In Texas, city leaders in San Antonio voted to change the name of Cesar Chavez Boulevard following sexual abuse allegations earlier this year against the labor rights activist from Texas Public Radio. Joey Palacios reports.
6: The San Antonio City Council voted unanimously to change Cesar Chavez Boulevard to Durango Boulevard. It's actually a reversal. In 2011, the council

InfoWars founder Alex Jones down to $6 million after Jones was convicted of falsely calling the 2012 Sandy Hook school shooting in Connecticut a hoax. It's a significant legal ruling for Jones, who has yet to make any payments to victims' families. However, it does not affect the more than $1 billion judgment against Jones in Connecticut, where the shooting happened. This is NPR News.

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1: From NPR News, this is All Things Considered. I'm Juana Summers.
2: And I'm David Folkenflik. There have been a lot of unwanted side dishes on the menu this year. Between cyclospora and iceberg lettuce, salmonella and jalapeno peppers and eggs, and E. coli and frozen blueberries. Yuck. So we've heard a lot this summer about foodborne illnesses and recalls. What should we be doing about it? Let's bring in Don Schaffner. He's a food microbiology specialist and a distinguished professor at Rutgers University. Don, welcome to the show.
3: Hey, David. A pleasure to be here today.
2: So it's easy to hear about all these food recalls and imagine the risk is higher than ever, and that recalls are happening more often than ever. How true is that?
3: Well, it's hard to get definitive data, but I don't think it's true. I think it's more that people have been sensitized to this and it's getting reported on. I mean, we had that massive cyclospora outbreak centered in Michigan and Ohio with just case counts through the roof. And I think that sort of sensitized everybody to the safety of the food supply. So the blueberry outbreak's getting some attention, the jalapeno outbreak's getting some attention. And actually, just as I was sitting here waiting for the interview to start, I see something from FDA talking about E. coli and salmonella in Sprouts. That apparently is just freshly announced.
2: Oh, good Lord. Like, you cannot get away from it. All right. The pace of these, I guess, are not at insane levels, and yet they are omnipresent and they're real. What factors are driving these outbreaks?
3: Oh, that's a great question. If we knew exactly what factors were driving the outbreaks, we would address them and stop them. I will say, I mean, I'm a great believer in consumption of fresh produce. I eat a fresh salad for dinner most every night and have continued to do so throughout all of these outbreaks. But with fresh produce, because there is no final kill step, the consumer is essentially hoping or presuming that everybody that's handled that produce before it got to them has done their job correctly and there's no pathogens.
2: It's a lot of faith. When things go awry in this regard, who bears the responsibility for letting us know as consumers?
3: Ultimately, the responsibility lies with the company. So obviously, public health will become aware of an outbreak. They'll communicate amongst themselves. They'll communicate with other states. At some point, CDC will get involved and try to figure out what the source is, if it's everybody getting sick from the exact same microorganism. If it's a USDA-regulated product, then USDA will get involved. If it's anything else, it's not meat and poultry, it'll go to FDA. And then FDA makes the determination, okay, this is a real thing. Contacts the company. Typically, the company will announce the recall, but if it's not a company that sells directly to the consumer, they report it to, let's say, the restaurant or to the grocery store, and then the restaurant and the grocery store takes the next step there. I know there's a lot of people out there that use these Shoppers Club cards because they get a discount. Another advantage of having a Shoppers Club card is that grocery store

0: chain will know that you purchased, let's say, implicated jalapenos, and then they can reach out to you and say, hey, look, we think you've got some bad jalapenos. Please return them to us for credit or reimbursement.
1: Don, I certainly hope when you start your garage band, it will be called Implicated Jalapenos.
0: that's a great one. Yes.
1: Hard to follow every single recall as just the average person. Where should we be looking or checking as consumers to see if some item in our grocery cart might just have been affected?
0: Sure. Well, there are apps that you can get and services that you can subscribe to, and you will hear about every single recall for every single thing. I subscribed to one of those for about a half a day, and then I decided I couldn't manage that. It's important to realize that we have several classifications of recalls, class one, class two, and class three. It's really the class ones that people need to be aware of. Those are the ones that are triggered in response to a foodborne disease outbreak, because what I'm concerned with as a food safety professional is, are people actually getting sick? Because there's lots of reasons why foods could be recalled that might not be related to actually making someone sick.
1: This feels in some ways as though it shouldn't really rest on our shoulders as consumers, but here we are. You know, what tips other than subscribing to website alerts saying here are things that have been impacted, would you recommend to folks to limit their exposure to these kinds of food pathogens?
0: Unfortunately, with things like fresh produce, there's not a lot that you can do other than to stop eating fresh produce, which I do not recommend, because most of the fresh produce that's available today is perfectly fine. Or honestly, cooking your fresh produce, which that might work for jalapenos. It's probably not going to turn out super good for iceberg lettuce. So there's obviously things that you can do in your home kitchen. Wash your hands, sanitize your cutting boards, avoid cross-contamination, refrigerate leftovers promptly, all of that good stuff. But those are things that we should be doing anyway that we're not necessarily going to do in response to a particular outbreak.
1: And what about those companies that grow and distribute and sell the produce to us? What's their path to regaining public trust that we can regularly eat the fresh food in their shelves?
0: I think it starts with telling people what you know and when you know it. And if you don't have complete information, telling people that you don't have complete information. And then when you learn more, let people know, okay, we don't know exactly what the situation is, but we'll give you an update in a week. And then, of course, once they find their original root cause, if they can find a root cause, then they need to put measures in place to stop it from happening in the future.
1: That was Don Schaffner. He's a food microbiology specialist and distinguished professor at Rutgers University. Thanks so much.
0: My pleasure, David.
2: A K-pop group has this week's number one album in the U.S. It's made a habit of debuting at the top of the charts lately. NPR Music, Stephen Thompson has the story.
3: The biggest pop and hip-hop stars of the 21st century have racked up a ton of number one albums. Taylor Swift, Drake, and Jay-Z each have more than a dozen. But a newer act is catching up with them in a hurry. The K-pop boy band Stray Kids now has 9 chart-topping albums, and those have all debuted at number one within the last 5 years. That's This and That. It's the title track from Stray Kids' new album. This week, the song becomes the group's first ever top 40 hit. So how does an act with 9 number one albums only have 1 top 40 single in its career? For Stray Kids, it's simple. For all the crossover success of BTS, Blackpink, and the movie K-pop Demon Hunters, K-pop music still doesn't get much radio airplay in the US. Before This and That, Stray Kids' biggest hit, Chick Chick Boom, peaked at number 49 a couple years ago. Stray Kids' new album may have debuted at number one, but it doesn't even enter the Billboard chart listing the week's top 50 albums on streaming. This and That was streamed less than albums compiling the greatest hits of Nickelback, Pitbull, and One Republic. So how does Stray Kids' new album debut at number one if most radio stations aren't playing the songs and it's not one of the week's 50 most streamed albums? The answer is sales. As with many devoted fan armies, Stray Kids devotees show up to buy each new album the week of its release. And with many variant editions of the same title available for sale on CD, vinyl, and digital download, some of those fans are buying multiple copies. Their efforts have paid off. This and That has already sold 357,000 copies the best week of Stray Kids' career so far. Stephen Thompson, NPR Music.

0: You're listening to All Things Considered from NPR News. The USS Abraham Lincoln is now on its way home from the Middle East. The roughly 5,000 sailors and Marines aboard that ship have spent 9 months at sea, which has included supporting the U.S. war against Iran. There have been reports of deteriorating conditions, including accounts from families who describe attempts by service members to jump overboard. The Navy has not confirmed those specific reports and has denied any increase in attempted suicides on board, and NPR has not independently verified them. NPR's Katia Riddle reports on the mental health challenges of prolonged confinement and isolation.
1: The USS Abraham Lincoln is like a small city. That's according to Armin Kurdian, a retired U.S. Navy captain. He served aboard the aircraft carrier in 2005. The work there, he says, is hard.
2: The plane captains are out there on the flight deck, you know, these 18, 19, 20-year-olds lugging these 100-pound chains on their backs in 120-degree weather. It takes a toll on your body.
1: He describes dehydration and exhaustion.
2: The pilots having to land and take off on the carrier sometimes at night and sometimes at night in bad weather. And then just being mentally prepared to go fly because lives are at stake.
1: In the off hours, he describes little to no privacy with people sleeping in crowded quarters. While difficult, these conditions can be bearable, he says. But experts say add uncertainty to this equation and it can push people to their mental brink. Jack Stuster is a retired behavioral scientist who spent decades studying human performance.
3: In conditions of isolation and confinement, one of the worst things that you could do to the person is to tell them they're going to come home or let them expect that they're coming home at a certain time, and then you say, no, it's going to be delayed.
1: The USS Abraham Lincoln's deployment was originally scheduled to end in May. In addition to the Navy, Stuster worked with NASA and scientists working in small groups in places like Greenland, where return flights home were often canceled at the very last moment.
3: People have described to me going out there for the third time, grown up, fully adult people with their duffel bags having dragged it out to the flight line on the third time only to be told that it wasn't going to happen, to break down in tears.
1: Then there's the issue of duration. A three-month deployment is ideal, he says, or even six. At nine, where this crew is, he says things start to become untenable. Dr. Philip Hunt was for years a Navy physician. He deployed on several submarine missions. His background is in emergency medicine, but Hunt says in the Navy, much of what he did was mental health.
4: I was kind of the father confessor, psychologist, what have you.
1: With a crew of 5,000 people on a ship, Hunt says it's inevitable that some people will struggle with mental health, even in the best of deployment conditions.
4: You have guys getting anxious, you have guys getting depressed.
1: Defense Secretary Pete Hegseth says reports of poor conditions aboard the Lincoln are overstated. President Trump said recently the deployment was, quote, not nearly long enough. Hunt says a lack of certainty or reassurance from leadership at the highest levels can trickle down to impact everyone's mental well-being.
4: I feel so, so badly for that crew. It's tragic.
1: Just thinking about these sailors and Marines, says Dr. Philip Hunt, almost brings him to tears. Katia Riddle, NPR News.
0: If you or someone you know is struggling with their mental health, please call or text the number 988 to connect with a counselor at the Suicide Crisis Lifeline.

0: From NPR News, this is All Things Considered. I'm Juana Summers.
1: And I'm Elsa Chang. It's time now for our Science News Roundup from Shortwave, NPR's science podcast. I'm joined by Regina Barber and Nate Rott from the show. Hey to both of you.
2: Hello.
3: Hey.
1: Hey. Okay, so as always, you guys have brought us three science stories that caught your attention recently. What is in store for all of us?
3: Exploring what the heck is a black hole star.
2: Why not all exercise may lower your dementia risk. Huh.
3: And an in-depth look at shrinking shrews.
1: Shrinking shrews. Say that fast 50
2: yeah.
1: times.
2: Shrinking shrews, shrinking shrews, shrinking shrews.
1: Okay, let's start with the question, what the heck is a black hole star? Tell us.
3: Yeah, it's totally new to science. When the James Webb Space Telescope, or JWST for short, started sending back pictures from very, very far away, meaning very early in the universe, they noticed something strange. All of these tiny little red dots they've never seen in space before.
1: Oh, and do they have any idea what these little red dots might be?
3: I mean, they had ideas. They could have been galaxies or big stars or black holes, but nobody really knew for sure.
2: And a recent study published in the journal Nature puts forward an answer for at least some of these mysterious red dots, a type of object that is a black hole star.
1: Huh, what is that?
2: Yeah, so it's a black hole with a super dense cloud of gas and dust around it, which is kind of like the atmosphere of a star.
3: But here's the difference. A regular star has basically a fusion reactor in its center. That's what makes it shine. But a black hole star does not.
4: So instead, imagine if you had something like very dense layers of gas that instead of nuclear reactions at the center, you had a glowing black hole, a rapidly feeding black hole that was holding up this whole enterprise together.
2: That's astronomer and lead author of the study, Rohan Naidu at the University of Hawaii. These are not technically stars, but their light is very star-like.
1: Ooh, very cool. But why haven't we seen these before? You said these things are from the beginning of time. So what, did they go extinct or something?
3: That's a really good scientific question. There's this long-standing mystery how supermassive black holes, like the one at the center of the Milky Way, become that giant, like millions of times the mass of our sun. These little red dots can provide an answer. Here's Anna de Graaf, another astronomer involved in this study.
5: So we think that little red dots could be this sort of this early growth spurt of a black hole, or possibly even the birth of a supermassive black hole. And that is the most exciting part.
1: Very, very cool. Okay, let's move on to the next topic. It's well established, as far as I understand, that exercise can lower your risk of dementia. That's in part why I love to exercise. Mm-hmm. But now you're telling me there's some new study saying only certain kinds of exercise? I hope I've been doing the right ones.
2: Yeah, Elsa, I think you have. I'm not a doctor, but yes, you have.
1: Because my brain is so good.
2: So it might not be the type of exercise per se, but why you do it. So a new analysis in the journal The Lancet Public Health looked at 74 studies with more than 4 million participants. And they found that people who exercised by choice in their free time, like you, Elsa, biking, hiking, they had lower risk of developing dementia compared to people who got their physical activity while commuting or at work. So, for example, people in physically demanding jobs actually showed a higher risk of developing dementia.
1: Wow.
3: So lead author Nathan Feeder at the University of Southern California says this contradicts the popular belief that any exercise is good exercise.
6: In terms of dementia prevention, every move might not count.
1: Man, this seems like really crummy news for people who have very, very physical jobs. So you're telling me that people who get their exercise from, say, physical labor at work do not get the same protection from dementia as someone who's just exercising in their leisure time? That seems so unfair.
3: Yeah, Nathan says that this study seems to be uncovering some of the inequities between people who exercise for fun versus people who exercise for the job. People who exercise on the job, like lifting boxes or building houses, tend to be folks with lower socioeconomic status, which is associated with higher stress, more exposure to air and noise pollution, things scientists know are linked to a higher risk of dementia.
2: Yeah, and one thing this study might indicate is that some of these risk factors for dementia we mentioned, like higher stress, more exposure to air pollution, might weaken some of the benefits people see from exercising on the job.
1: Okay, so this is probably stressful news for people who work in these jobs. Is there any silver lining?
2: Yeah, so Teresa and Nathan do both point out that even though the analysis looked at over 70 studies, only a handful looked at work-related exercise. So they could be missing some nuances in here.
3: And Nathan says, don't be stressed if you don't have much time or energy at the end of your day to exercise. Even just a few minutes is better than nothing.
6: We know that if you increase 5 minutes a day of leisure physical activity, we still see some benefits.
1: Well, let's move on now to our final topic, shrinking shrews. Not shrieking shrews, shrinking. Yeah?
2: Shrinking shrews. They do shriek, I would assume. But yeah, shrews are these tiny mice-like mammals that can be found all over the world. And some of them, including the long-clawed shrew, which this study focuses on, have this super wild way of getting through winter.
1: What?
3: So instead of fattening up like a bear or a groundhog to store up energy, they reduce the amount of energy they need by getting smaller.
1: Wait, how do they get smaller? They get like skinnier?
2: They literally shrink, Elsa, like, honey, I shrunk the shrew. Here's Dina Deckman, a behavioral ecologist at the Max Planck Institute.
5: And this includes, for example, the brain, which shrinks by a quarter, and the skull, like the ossified bone, and many, many organs. And yeah, it's super crazy.
3: But then maybe even wilder is that when winter is over, they regrow that bone and organ tissue.
1: Okay, I'm sorry, but this seems like a lot of work to save energy, which is ironic.
2: Yeah, evolution is a beautiful thing, right? So this is actually called Daniell's phenomena, and scientists have known about this since the 1950s, but Dina says research into it has really only taken off in the last like decade or so, in part because of interest from biomedical researchers.
5: There's lots of interest from like osteoporosis research people or people who want to like regrow bone.
3: And researchers or doctors who want to regrow brain tissue or livers, you name it.
1: Are there any other shrinking animals besides shrinking shrews?
2: Well, scientists have found that other animals that are small and have like high metabolisms, like moles and weasels, they can do this in the winter. But there's still a lot to learn about this whole process, which is what this new study published by the Royal Society really shows.
3: Yeah, researchers in Japan found what they coin as reverse Daniell's phenomenon in long-clawed shrews, where the organs and bone shrink, but the snout gets longer in the winter.
2: So the lead author says they're not really sure why the snout grows, while other parts like the skull shrink, maybe to enhance their ability to like thermoregulate their temperatures. But it does show like how highly adapted some of these tiny animals are to seasonal changes.
1: That is so fascinating. That was Nate Rott and Regina Barber of NPR's science podcast Shortwave, where you can learn about new discoveries, everyday mysteries, and the science behind the headlines. Thank you to both of you.
2: Thank you.
3: Thank you.
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1: This is National Native News. I'm Jill Freitas. Voters in Alaska weren't the only ones heading to the polls this week. Primaries were also held Tuesday in Florida and Wyoming. In Wyoming, some voters of the Wind River Reservation told Wyoming Public Radio that transportation to polling places remains an issue. Voters also expressed a desire for more tribal candidates and greater representation of Native culture in schools. Statewide, Republican Congresswoman Harriet Hageman won her party's nomination for U.S. Senate. In Florida, State Representative Angie Nixon scored an upset in the Democratic U.S. Senate primary, defeating former National Security official Alexander Vindman. Nixon will face Republican Senator Ashley Moody in November. Republican Congressman Byron Donalds also won his party's nomination for Florida governor. California voters also went to the polls Tuesday in a special congressional election. It's NFL preseason, and the Arizona Cardinals will take on the Dallas Cowboys this Saturday in Glendale. As KJZZ's Gabriel Pietrasio reports, you might see a Navajo rookie take the field at State Farm Stadium.
2: Cowboys owner Jerry Jones is optimistic for this season.
3: I'm even more excited today than I was when we started camp that our team is going to be one that, if we can have some things go right for us, avoid some injury, we could really be something.
2: Among those fighting to make the Cowboys roster is undrafted free agent Shiaz Pete, who's believed to be the first Navajo player to sign an NFL contract. Originally from Montana, went to Shiprock High School on the Navajo Nation. Then he walked on at New Mexico State University before transferring to the University of Kentucky, then signing with the Cowboys this spring.
4: It's a great honor. Put on the star is, again, surreal. But again, I have to earn that star. I wouldn't say I'm an official Cowboy yet.
2: But Pete has that chance to prove he belongs on America's team. For National Native News, I'm Gabriel Pietrasio.
1: The NOVA special, Knowledge Keepers, explores how Native communities have used observation, experimentation, and relationships with the natural world to develop approaches to science. The NOVA special, Knowledge Keepers, explores how Native communities have used observation, experimentation, and relationships with the natural world to develop approaches to science. The film looks at practices ranging from ancient sea farming and celestial navigation in the Arctic to ways of adapting to the harsh climate of the desert Southwest. The documentary also examines efforts by indigenous knowledge keepers to preserve those practices and how that knowledge could help address challenges today. Knowledge Keepers was produced in partnership with VisionMaker Media and directed by Fort Yuma Quatsin filmmaker Daniel Golding. It premieres September 23rd on PBS. I'm Jill Freitas.

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2: This is Fresh Air. I'm Dave Davies. The Dog Stars, a new film from Ridley Scott starring Jacob Elordi and Josh Brolin, is an apocalyptic drama about two men struggling to survive after a virus has wiped out much of the world's population. Here's a scene from the movie. Elordi is speaking to Brolin's character.
3: This world fits you, Bangy. Wake up, defend, survive. I think you were ready for it 10 years before it hit. What? You like this. I was a mechanic. Now I fix. When I wasn't doing that, I was kissing my wife. And playing with my dog. You know, wondering every day how I got so lucky.
2: The Dog Stars, which opens in theaters next week, is adapted from a novel of the same name by Peter Heller. Heller knows something about survival himself. He's an experienced outdoorsman and adventure writer who's gone to some pretty remote places and done some pretty dangerous things. He wrote Hell or High Water about an expedition to an unfathomably deep river gorge in Tibet. The Dog Stars was his first novel and became a bestseller. His other novels include The River, Celine, The Painter, and his latest, The Orchard. Peter Heller holds an MFA from the Iowa Writers' Workshop in both fiction and poetry. Let's listen to some of the interview I recorded with Heller in 2012, when The Dog Stars was first published. Well, Peter Heller, welcome to Fresh Air.
4: Thank you for having me.
2: Now, this is your first novel. You've written a lot of nonfiction. Why a novel set in a post-apocalyptic world where civilization has collapsed?
4: I'm not sure why. I know why I wanted to write a novel. I've been writing nonfiction for many years, and you know, when you write a nonfiction book, you know, of course, I always know what's going to happen next, and I know what the ending is going to be, and I just didn't want to know what was going to happen next. And so I went to the coffee shop where I write, and I sat down, and I began with the first line. So I didn't even, to tell you the truth, know that it was going to be a post-apocalyptic story when I started.
2: Wow. The first line is, "I keep the beast running." The beast refers to an old Cessna aircraft. That's how you started?
4: Yeah, and I mean, I know that this stuff about the unraveling of the ecosphere and the apocalypse is something that I've been thinking about a lot. I write a lot about environmental issues, and I have a dear friend. He's a paleobotanist, and what he does is look at 70-million-year-old fossil leaves, and his specialty is the KT boundary. That's the geologic layer that represents the time between when there were a lot of dinosaurs and then when there weren't any. So this guy, Kirk, is an aficionado of extinction, you might say. And we eat breakfast now and then, and we always talk about, you know, this sixth great mass extinction that we're in the middle of right now that scientists, you know, are talking about a lot. And we always end up imagining what it'll be like when that apocalypse, this unraveling, you know, begins to affect human society and what it'll look like. And so, you know, those themes have been on my mind. And so when I sat down to write, I think, you know, they had to be central to the book.
2: Well, you know, I had my own thought notion about this, which is that, you know, as I read about what you've done, I mean, you've been quite an outdoorsman. You've been, you know, an expedition kayaker. You've gone to some incredibly remote and sometimes dangerous places. And I wondered if you were at times in places where it might have felt like you were one of the last people on Earth.
4: Oh, yeah. You know, that's a wonder. I hadn't thought of it that way. But I was thinking this morning about sometimes I just the wonderful thing about, you know, traveling to these places and taking these expeditions and is you have these memories and these images that sort of, you know, they form your interior landscape and you can come back to them. And this morning I was thinking about the Tsangpo Gorge in eastern Tibet. And, you know, it's like the deepest gorge in the world. It's right in the middle of the high Himalayas and it's so deep that it's subtropical and there are tigers in there and, you know, four species of leopards and 200 species and counting of rhododendrons. You know, I was on this expedition that went through there and it did, you know, it felt like the end of the world or maybe like some sort of Shangri-La, some sort of, you know, imagined place on Earth that no one had ever been to before. And, you know, on some of these trips, actually, you know, when you get into the kayak, you don't even know. You stretch the spray skirt on over the cockpit, and you don't know if that's the last time you'll ever be doing that. And you sort of pray that it's not. And so I think that might have informed some of it for sure.
2: Right. You know, one of the things that I thought, I really enjoyed reading this. It's told in the first person. Your character, Higg, is this guy who was a pilot, and he's at an airport with another guy who's very different from him. Let's talk about these two characters. First, your character, Higg, the one who tells the story. Tell us about him.
4: Well, he was a contractor. He was married, very happily married, to his wife named Melissa. She was 7 months pregnant when this super flu hit, you know, across as a pandemic, world pandemic. And so that was their first child. So in this flu pandemic, he lost his wife, he lost his unborn child, he lost everything. And in his previous life, before that, he had wanted to be a writer. He had written a bunch of poetry and was kind of a failed poet and, you know, had to go to work. And so he did this job building houses. And he's a big guy. He's a very tough and formidable dude. But, you know, he still has that sensibility of, you know, he just loves to read poetry more than anything. And he has a sensitivity towards beauty and nature. And he loves to fly fish. That's what he loves to do more than anything. And, you know, in this situation, in this post-apocalyptic time that he finds himself in, he'll still, at great risk to himself, he and his dog Jasper will head into the mountains just to go fishing.
2: Right. Now, they end up at this little rural airport called Erie. Is it a real place?
4: Yeah, it's where I keep my plane, the old 56.
2: A 56 Cessna, an old plane. And because of the circumstances, there are fuel tanks that are solar powered, so there's enough fuel that he can continue to fly. The other guy at the airport is the one he's destined to perhaps spend eternity with, this character, Bangley. Tell us about Bangley.
4: Bangley's an enigma. You know, he shows up a few months after everything hit the fan with a trailer full of guns and ammo. And he's just a really mean gun nut. And you get the sense that he's been waiting for this his whole life, this sort of survival situation. And, you know, throughout the whole beginning of the book, you know, and as I was writing it, I mean, I was discovering these characters as I was writing it just as Higg was. And so it was really fun. You know, Bangley is a tough nut to crack. He doesn't give away much. And his whole deal is about survival. It is about dotting your I's and crossing every T, and about redundancy and about never slipping up and never making a mistake and never letting some situation get out of hand or letting the other guy win.
2: And treating every other human being you may encounter as a threat.
4: Yeah, definitely. Yep, he's a crusty dude for sure.
2: So tell us, what's the symbiotic relationship? Why does Bangley accept your character, Higg, into his little world?
4: Well, you know, I think on the surface, you know, explicitly, it's because Higg has this airplane and he knows how to fly it. And every day after, you know, there's a lot of action in the book. And in one of these sort of attacks that nearly cleans their clock, you know, Bangley sort of realizes that it's Higg's daily patrols in his old plane. You know, he circles out towards the mountain front, which is 8 miles away, and then he circles around and he does out to the south and then the east and to the north. He has a 30-mile radius, and it's sort of a day's walk for an intruder. So after his patrol, he knows that they're safe for probably for 24 hours. And it's that patrol, that perimeter that Higg maintains that, you know, keeps him alive, you know, in Bangley's book. He's useful then.
2: And your character, Higg, is not happy just to stay alive, right? He's always kind of reaching for something else.
4: Yeah, I mean, Higg's challenge is to find a reason to stay alive and to stay connected with the things he loves. And I think that's why I named the book The Dog Stars, because Higg sleeps out every night with his dog Jasper. They huddle up and sleep out under the stars. And every night Higg names the constellations. And he used to have a book of stars, but now he doesn't. And so he remembers some of the constellations, you know, Orion and the Big Dipper and the Chariot. But a lot of them he doesn't, so he makes them up. And they're usually animals. And he makes one up for his wife and for the little angel, he calls it, which was his child. And he makes one up for Jasper, his dog. And it's his way of reinventing the world and also staying connected to the things he loves. So that's his challenge every day, is to find a reason to live, to find joy, to find some richness. And I think that's what makes him so interesting. It's not just about, you know, finding the calories to stay alive.
2: And Bangley's reaction to every move is, that's too risky, make sure you're protected, get the right angles on an intruder, that kind of a thing.
4: Exactly. Yeah, they're working, you know, they have two different tracks they're working on every day. And so their relationship's very interesting. And Higg doesn't like to kill. And, you know, in a lot of ways, I'm like Higg in that way. I mean, I love to fly fish almost more than anything, and I hunt elk, and I just can't stand killing things. I mean, I'll if I see a spider, you know, flailing on the surface of the water, I'll go to great effort to save him sometimes. Don't tell my buddies. But Higg is like that too. You know, he's in this situation where they do get attacked, and he does sometimes have to step up, and he just can't stand it. Whereas Bangley, you know, he relishes that. And, you know, he thinks Higg lives in the past too much. You know, a lot of the book is Higg's interior monologue, his memories of the past. There's layering of his memories of his marriage, of, you know, things he used to love to do and his impressions. And so he's in his head a lot. And to Bangley, you know, this is just cross purposes to what they want to do. You know, he's always telling Higg to wake up, you know, stop. You know, he's going to be trying to think about the past and get blindsided by some.
2: Now, you grew up in New York. What kind of neighborhood were you in? What kind of kid were you?
4: So I grew up in Brooklyn Heights, which is, you know, it's a genteel neighborhood above the piers, right across from the financial district in Brooklyn. And it was a quiet neighborhood. I spent all my time, like, in the bushes when I was really little, around the playground. My friends were in the playground. I was, like, in the bushes. I don't know. Just as a kid, I just wanted to be out of the city so bad. I couldn't stand the city. You know, I went to school, and I liked school a lot. I liked reading. But I couldn't wait until I got out of there. And so I begged my parents when I was 15 to send me to a school in southern Vermont. I have a lot of cousins and uncle and aunt in Putney, Vermont. And so I went to a school there for high school. And, it's just like, oh, my God, hills and rivers and It was great. And I loved it so much. I built a teepee and I lived in it, you know, through the Vermont winter when I was a teenager, and cut my firewood and all that stuff. I was so happy in the country. So I went to college in New England in the country. And
2: right. And you became an expedition kayaker, right? I mean, you would take groups of people into these remote settings and with tough rapids and bring everybody back alive, huh?
4: Most of the time on the big expeditions, I was on assignment. So I was like the kayak. I was the writer in the kayak, and I didn't lead the trip. But I did a lot of guiding, and I did a lot of kayak instruction along the way.
2: Well, I mean, I guess the best known is the trip that led to your book, Hell or High Water. And that's this remarkable river gorge in eastern Tibet. You want to describe the setting here and what this expedition was about?
4: Oh, gosh. I mean, this thing is like mythic. The Tsangpo River runs west to east across Tibet. It drains the entire north slope of the Himalayas. So it's a big river. And then in eastern Tibet, at about 10,000 foot elevation, it just drops off the edge of the earth and flows between two mountains, a 25,000 footer and a 23,000 foot peak. peaks are very close together, and the river just drops off between them. And then 150 river miles later, it flows out into the hills of Assam, India, at an altitude of 500 feet. So if you think it drops off the edge at 10,000 feet, and 150 river miles later, it comes out at 500-foot elevation, think of the relief in there, the steepness of this river. And it's a big river. So these guys, an expedition led by Scott Lindgren and a few of his kayak buddies, decided that they wanted to try and kayak this river. And these are the best expedition kayakers in the world. They decided they wanted to kayak it in the middle of the winter when the river was at its lowest level, which was a good idea.
2: But and, when it's very, very cold, right?
4: If it's cold and at some point, you know, how many river miles? It's something like 20 river miles in, the river gets to a precipitous waterfall that hadn't been described, that was, you know, sort of imagined, but hadn't been described until 1998 by National Geographic. I mean, that's how remote this place was. So you get to a place where you can't paddle anymore, and then you have to climb up over a high snow pass. But the thing about it is that those passes aren't even, you know, the locals don't go anywhere near them after November. So here we are in February, and these guys are carrying their kayaks up, you know, these 60-degree slopes, a guy's cutting steps with an ice axe, and these guys are kind of carrying their kayaks up these, you know, just open snow slopes way up over a high pass. It was epic. And I was on the ground team, and, you know, we were 37 days in the gorge.
2: So and, did you have a kayak yourself, or you were?
4: No. I was 40-something. These guys were all, like, in their 20s, you know, nobody really older than 30. They kayaked, you know, 350 days a year, top of their form. And so I was on assignment. I just was on the ground team, and I wrote about the story. But, you know, it was challenging enough just trying to get through there. No, only two expeditions in history had ever done it.
2: So what does it mean to be on the ground team?
4: It means that you're with five Nepali Sherpas, like Everest Sherpas, who are there for mountaineering and stuff, and 60 porters, and then this international team of, like, mountaineers, and you are trying to keep pace with the kayakers, you know, along the side of this precipitous gorge. And so, yeah, it's a lot of walking, a lot of scrambling, and some praying.
2: Okay. Your character in The Dog Stars, Higg, is a pilot, and his Cessna aircraft is an important part of the story. And there's some really evocative scenes where he writes about flying. You're a pilot yourself, right?
4: Yeah, I came to it in a funny way. I was doing a kayak trip in northern Montana. We had to fly into the river to do it. This is a few years ago, and I found that my favorite part of the whole trip was the flight in. You know, it was just so cool to be flying through these mountains close enough, with a wingtip sort of close enough to the mountain slope, that you could see, you know, the tracks of elk, you know, going up along a ridge, and the landing in this little grass strip surrounded by mountains was I just thought it was cool. So I asked I got an assignment from Men's Journal. It was sort of like how to be a bush pilot in 3 weeks kind of thing. And I, you know, they gave me the assignment. I went up there to Kalispell, Montana, and I got my license in 20 days with these incredible backcountry pilots.
2: The assignment was to learn to fly and write a story.
4: Yeah, it was like, could you like in 3 weeks, like, learn to fly, get your license, and then land on a backcountry strip. And so the guy I learned from, Dave Horner, is one of the truly great backcountry pilots in the world. He has 30,000 hours flying in the mountains of Glacier National Park and around there, tracking wolves and grizzly bears, radio collar tracking. So he's always flying low and slow with the mountain peaks all around him and above him. It's very dangerous flying, and he's still alive after 30,000 hours. So he's extraordinary. It was sort of like learning to play tennis from, you know, Roger Federer. It should never happen. And he was so fun to learn from because he had been a logger. And, you know, I was not a natural at all. I mean, I think it was like day three. We're landing at, like, Polson on the southern end of Flathead Lake. And we came in. He goes, you drive a truck? I'm like, yes, sir. He's like, you drive a motorcycle? I'm like, yeah. He goes, this isn't either one. It's a bird, damn it. You know, little adjustments. And then when we landed, he turned and he goes, that was atrocious. And he said, you landed. That looked like a sick goose. And you know, for a logger to pull out the word atrocious, I mean, it was a special circumstance. I felt very honored. Anyway, I fell in love with flying. And Dave actually emailed me, you know, a couple years ago, a little bit after the assignment, said, hey, a buddy of mine who used this plane to track wolves, this 56 Cessna, it's a beautiful plane. He's selling it cheap. You should buy it. And I did.
2: Peter Heller, it's been great. Thanks so much for speaking with us.
4: Thanks for having me. It's fun.
2: Writer Peter Heller recorded in 2012. His first novel, The Dog Stars, has been adapted into a film by director Ridley Scott. It opens in theaters next week. Heller's latest novel is The Orchard. After a break, we remember rock critic Dave Marsh, who died a week ago. And Justin Chang reviews the new film Dreams and Nightmares. I'm Dave Davies, and this is Fresh Air.
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2: This is Fresh Air. I'm Dave Davies. We're going to remember the influential rock critic Dave Marsh, who died a week ago. He was 76. He could be a tough critic who didn't mince words, but he was also known for his enthusiasm and for giving voice to the emotional connection many fans had to music. Marsh dropped out of Wayne State University in Detroit to help launch the rock magazine Cream before winding up at Rolling Stone. He became an early champion of Bruce Springsteen and wrote the Rolling Stone's first cover story about him in 1978. Marsh went on to write three biographies of Springsteen and became a close friend. The first book, Born to Run, was published in 1979 and became a bestseller. Upon learning of Marsh's death, Springsteen wrote on social media, "He was soulful, intelligent, heartfelt, opinionated, bruising, and often fantastically argumentative. He deeply believed in what I was trying to accomplish, and his lifetime of support meant the world to me." Marsh also wrote books about The Who, Elvis, Michael Jackson, and Sly and the Family Stone. In his book, The Heart of Rock and Soul, he rated what he considered the 1001 greatest singles ever made. His number one choice, Marvin Gaye's I Heard It Through the Grapevine. Marsh also wrote a book about the Kingsmen's 1963 hit Louie Louie. He won a Grammy in 1993 for Best Album Notes for his work on Aretha Franklin's Queen of Soul, the Atlantic recordings. And as a member of the Rock and Roll Hall of Fame nominating committee, Marsh blocked the band Kiss from entering the hall, though they eventually were inducted. In his monthly newsletter Rock and Roll Confidential, later titled Rock and Rap Confidential, Marsh examined the political, social, and economic implications of popular music. He helped create the E Street Radio channel on Sirius XM and was host of Kick Out the Jams for Sirius XM for 19 years. We're going to listen to Terry's 1987 interview with Dave Marsh just after he published Glory Days, the second volume of his biography of Bruce Springsteen.
6: Dave Marsh, welcome to Fresh Air.
7: Nice to be here.
6: You seem to see Springsteen not only as a great performer, but as almost a savior of rock music. What do you think rock music needs to be saved from?
7: Well, you know, one of the things I try to do in this new book is, Glory Days, is back off a little bit from the idea of the messianic part of Savior. And just to get into the idea that what we're all trying to do is bail ourselves out of the deepest crises of our lives. Rock and roll gets trapped in a bunch of trash. in being a vehicle just for selling beer or something. What I think Bruce tried to do was prevent himself, save himself from that anguish of having his best ideas and thoughts converted into songs that were then converted into beer commercials. And what I think rock and roll needs is more of that kind of conversion. And for myself, I guess the fear has always been, what would you do without it, and what are you going to do with it?
6: It's
7: a double-edged sword. Because to me, it was like my culture.
6: Well, let me quote something that you. I'm going to quote something that you say in your first book. You wrote, "Rock saved my life; it also broke my heart."
7: Well, it seemed like a pure thing to me, and I guess I was naive, but it did seem like a pure thing to me. It seemed like there were these singers. They got in the studio, they sang these songs, and they spoke from the bottom of their heart. And I'm thinking about songs like, I guess the great example for right now, because it was a hit again last year, is that Benny King song, "Stand By Me."
6: Yeah.
7: You know, when the night is dark, and you know, and just that whole idea of like when you're most alone, something that will come and stand by your side and not let you down. For Bruce, it was a song like Roy Orbison's "Only the Lonely Know the Way I Feel Tonight." And I think Bruce Springsteen is a person who writes those songs. But at a certain point, rock and roll did break my heart because it became clear that it was a business. And it was a business in the most kind of cynical way. Now, like I said, that's my fault as much as it's fault. And I guess the best way to protect yourself and save yourself from that is to grow up and adopt a more mature attitude about it. But until Born in the USA, I really don't think that any pop star had done a very complete job of that. John Lennon tried and came close. Elvis failed miserably, and Elvis was everybody's icon. You know, Mick Jagger just got old and cynical. Bob Dylan kind of walked a neat path and then got lost on it. Bruce Springsteen made it to the highest heights that I think any serious rock performer has made. And at the very moment of his greatest success, reached down and touched a community that he was supposed to be completely isolated from. And one of the great things when we were doing the last interview we did for the book was in January. One of the great things was he explained all this to me, not in terms of what he was able to do for other people, but what that connection had done to rescue him from the fate of isolation that somebody like Elvis had to experience.
6: Yeah, he's very aware of the traps that megastars fall into, and you make a lot of comparisons between him and Elvis, and fame more or less killed Elvis Presley.
7: I think it did, you know, not only because, I mean, there are people who make an argument, and they may have some legitimacy, that Elvis's over-medication was a result of him being quite sick. But if that was the case, then somebody wasn't communicating very well with somebody else about what his physical condition was. So one way or the other, the isolation, the being placed on a pedestal, is what made him no longer alive at 43. And that's, I don't know if people out who aren't big rock and roll fans really would understand what a tragedy that is, what it means for a sharecropper's son from Tupelo, Mississippi, to have reached into so many lives. And maybe somebody who's not a rock fan doesn't believe. Well, I know that from the cut of my hair to the mere fact that I can stand in front of a microphone and speak, I owe Elvis Presley. I owed him. And I know that Bruce Springsteen feels that. And I know that there are enormous numbers of people who feel that. And that somehow behind all that, there was a bigger idea blossoming than just the pink Cadillac that he sang about.
6: Even though Springsteen has been aware of the price of fame, didn't hype and publicity almost kill his career in the beginning?
7: Twice.
6: I remember, yeah, 1975, there were the simultaneous covers
7: even
6: of Time
7: that,
6: and Newsweek.
7: In 1972, when he made his first record, and he'd been discovered by John Hammond, who discovered everybody from Bessie Smith to Aretha Franklin, Bob Dylan, Billie Holiday, Benny Goodman, and John Hammond had discovered Bob Dylan. And so they promoted Springsteen as the new Dylan. Now, there have been 50 people, I bet you, hyped as the new Dylan since the old Dylan became successful. I should say the real Dylan became successful. Bruce Springsteen is the only person whose career survived it. And then in 1975, he made the album Born to Run, and that is a classic rock and roll riff. It's a classic rock and roll song, from the lyric, the music, the whole business. On the other hand, it doesn't necessarily mean that it was going to be a mega-selling record. It was not trendy necessarily in any way. And when that hype didn't work, a lot of people figured he was finished again.

0: exposure, which probably would have killed him. And it wound up with him being the most idolized rock star with a big concert audience and not so much awareness outside of the narrow world of the rock concert cult.
1: Dave Marsh spoke to Terry Gross in 1987. We'll hear a portion of his 1993 interview after a break. This is Fresh Air.
2: 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Are you happy with your job? Are you stuck in a job you've outgrown or never wanted in the first place? 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
1: This is Fresh Air. We're listening to portions of our interviews with rock critic Dave Marsh. He died a week ago at the age of 76. In 1993, Marsh wrote a book about the song he said tells the story of rock and roll. That song is Louie Louie.

0: That's considered rock's most recorded song, covered by everyone from punk bands to Otis Redding to high school marching bands. Louie Louie was written in 1955 by a black rhythm and blues singer and songwriter named Richard Berry, who recorded it in 56. 7 years later, a Portland, Oregon band, the Kingsmen, recorded their version of it with garbled lyrics. It became a hit. In 1993, Dave Marsh told Terry how, for years, much of America came to believe that the lyrics in the song were obscene.
1: A bunch of fraternity boys decided in 1963, when the Kingsmen, this high school band from Portland, Oregon, had decided to record the record, which was a sensation, and that song was a sensation in the Pacific Northwest. And when their record came out, for unknown reasons to anybody, I guess some college kids as a fraternity prank told the governor of Indiana that the song had dirty words. And a rumor, like a urban legend, went around high schools and junior highs all across America that if you played the 45 of the Kingsmen at 33 and a third RPM, you would hear dirty words about sex. And so the governor of Indiana immediately banned it in the state of Indiana. And I mean, he says he didn't, but he did. He called the Broadcasters Association and told them that if it was dirty, they should get it off the air, and if they couldn't prove it, they should think twice. So not being able to prove it, they got rid of it. And then the FBI got their hooks into it, and they kept their hooks into it until the middle of 1966 when they started going after the Beatles or something. I don't know why they gave up.
2: What would the song have been violating if the lyrics were dirty?
1: Oh, several laws. Primarily a law called the Interstate Transportation of Obscene Materials Law. The FBI, when they talked to Richard Berry in 1965, told him he was going to jail. Flat out. They said, Richard, you're going to go to jail. And Richard said, for what? And they said, well, you wrote a dirty song. He said, no, here's the sheet music. And the sheet music contains a story which, in fact, is what Richard sang and what the Kingsmen sang and what everybody pretty much sings, which is a story of a Jamaican sailor sitting at a bar, pouring his heart out to a bartender named Louie, saying, Louie, Louie, me gotta go back to Jamaica to see this fine little girl who's waiting for me. And that's it. But the FBI could not be persuaded of this, at least for the first 2.5 years. They finally concluded that it was unintelligible at any speed.
2: Let's run through some of the versions of Louie Louie and do a little capsule history. Why don't we start with Richard Berry's

0: recording recorded in 1956?
1: In 1957. As a matter of fact, you're playing that from the Rhino Anthology, right?
0: Yeah.
1: Now, that is not the original version, but it's so close to the original version that you practically need a meter to tell it. And Max Firetag, who's the guy who owns the original version, had refused, was mad at Richard, and refused to license it to Rhino. So Richard Foos at Rhino simply took Richard and some other singers in and did an exact duplicate of the record. And it was so close that Firetag called up and said, I'm going to sue you. I told you you couldn't use that.
0: So these are all like dummy singers? These people are not Richard Berry?
1: Well, Richard Berry is Richard Berry, but the other people who are with him are not the people who are on the original record, nor was the record cut in 1957. It was cut about 1980 or 81.
0: So what's the lyric that he used?
1: He used the standard, a fine little girl, she's waiting for me. I catch a ship across the sea. I sail that ship all alone. I never think I make it home. Louie, Louie, me gotta go. That's Richard's version. That's what everybody sings pretty much.
0: Okay, let's hear the Richard Berry recording of Louie, Louie.

0: That sounds kind of doo-wop.
1: Yeah.
0: Yeah. So, moving along here, after he records it, nothing happens, right? It's played on some West Coast stations?
2: There's a guy up in Seattle named Ron Holden who had a big record with I Love You So, who picks it up and this dance that's around the Chalypso. He uses it in battles of the bands because the kids would get up and dance the Chalypso and he would win the battle of the bands if he played Louie Louie. And so from him, all these... There was an amazing rock scene in Seattle at the time. And one of the neat things about doing the book is I sort of got to do the background for everybody's Nirvana and Pearl Jam book to come later. But the bands called the Wailers, the Frantics, the Sonics, all these wildcat bands that were up there, kind of the dinosaurs of grunge, I think of them as, they all did Louie Louie. Louie Louie became the anthem of the Pacific Northwest. And they played this. They played this place called the Haunted Castle, which was this which actually Jimi Hendrix's song, because Jimmy was from Seattle, Spanish Castle Magic, is about what went on in that place. And mainly what went on in that place was versions of Louie Louie, taken to the nth degree of just craziness. And that was where the song got speeded up.
0: There have been dozens and dozens of cover recordings of these, some of them just incredibly ludicrous. Why in the world would Pete Fountain do a middle-of-the-road cover of Louie Louie? I mean, what was his producer thinking? Why bother?
2: Well, first of all, you got to remember, Louie Louie was one of the 10 or 12 biggest records of 1963. And in 1963 and 64, if you were making a middle-of-the-road record, they gave you a checklist. Here were the big records last year. Do them. And Louie Louie would work as an instrumental. Louie Louie, in terms of just being three chords of music, is okay. You know, you can play it on clarinet. Why someone decided Julie London had to sing it, now that's an interesting question. And then after that, it became a standard. It became part of the rock and roll repertoire. And so Tina Turner sort of needed a version to put into her club show. And so she did this wonderful version in which she makes Louie a guy. And says to him, basically, you think you're getting me without a yacht? Forget about your little ship. You sail all alone. I want a yacht or get out of here, which is probably my favorite lyrical change that anybody ever made in a straight version of the song anyway.
3: 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He died a week ago at the age of 76. If you want to hear an extended version of this interview and other conversations with him, visit the Fresh Air Archive. Let's listen to the recording Dave Marsh considered the number one rock single of all time.

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0: This is Fresh Air. In the new film Dreams in Nightmares, three friends go on a cross-country road trip in search of a fourth friend they haven't seen in some time. It's the latest independent feature from writer and director Shatara Michelle Ford after their award-winning drama Test Pattern. Dreams in Nightmares opens in select theaters today. Our film critic Justin Chang has this review.
2: In 2021, I saw a quietly shattering debut feature called Test Pattern from the writer and director Shatara Michelle Ford. Set mostly in the hours following a sexual assault, the movie was full of sharp, damning insights into how America's healthcare and law enforcement systems routinely fail black women. In their second feature, Dreams in Nightmares, Ford has lightened the mood and loosened the tension. This is a warm, sprawling, sweetly bickersome comedy drama about a group of close friends who, at a turning point in their lives, decide to hit the road together. But Ford remains focused on the physical and emotional well-being of their characters, in this case, four queer black friends in their mid-30s. The one we get to know best is Z, a Los Angeles-based writer, played by Danae Benton from The Gilded Age, who's just been laid off from her job as a professor. By unhappy coincidence, Z's Brooklyn-based friend Tasha, played by Sasha Comper, loses her consulting gig around the same time. On a whim, Z flies to New York to hang with Tasha and their friend Lauren, played by Desi Bing. From there, the three hop in a car and drive west to Iowa City to visit their friend Kel, who's an artist. Kel hasn't returned the group's texts and calls in a while, and they want to make sure that they're okay. Despite the last-minute decision, Lauren, Tasha, and Z embark on their trip with a sense of purpose and a measure of caution. They know they'll have to be on alert, especially when traveling outside major cities. Early on, too, Lauren insists that whenever possible, the three of them will eat only at black-owned restaurants. At one such eatery, they sit down at a table and find a cup filled with strips of paper, each one printed with a conversation-starting question.
3: Should we answer a little question together? It's fun. Yeah?
4: Oh, let's no.
3: Is your favorite attribute about yourself physical or non-physical?
5: Physical. Come on, TT.
4: What?
3: Answer. Physical or non-physical, your favorite attribute.
4: What kind of question is
3: that?
4: It don't matter.
6: I like how I live my life.
3: Aw.
5: Okay.
3: Okay. Very depthful.
4: Depthful?
3: What?
4: Depthful. That. As in, like, full of depth?
6: Professor Z. No.
3: No. No. Whatever.
7: Mine is probably my mind. So non-physical, I guess.
5: That's probably my favorite thing about you, too.
6: Well, what about it? Just, you know, say more.
7: It's a wonder up there. Peace and company.
2: Z and Lauren are both pursuing their artistic dreams. Lauren is a poet, as we hear firsthand when they perform at a queer poetry slam during a quick stopover in Pittsburgh. Meanwhile, Z wonders if her layoff is the motivation she needs to finally write that book she's been planning. Tasha, by contrast, is the practical-minded, no-nonsense member of the group, and she sometimes finds herself at odds with her more free-spirited friends. We learn that at one point, Tasha wanted to become an actor, a dream she gave up for what she thought would be a steadier career in business. On paper, that might sound too obvious. The bohemian artistes versus the high-strung corporate sellout. But the actors, especially Sasha Compère as Tasha, are too vivid to be reduced to mere types. And there's more joy and solidarity in the character's dynamic than there is resentment or tension. As in many road movies, the journey has its share of twists and turns. We learn that Kel left Iowa City some time ago, and so the friends have to spend a stormy night, in every sense, with Kel's annoying ex-girlfriend. She's played, in a scene-stealing comic turn, by Jasmine Savoy Brown. From there they head south to Kansas City, and have an awkward visit with Kel's estranged and very conservative parents, who clearly have yet to accept their child's queer identity. Without revealing exactly where the story goes, we do eventually meet Kel, who, as warmly played by Mars Storm Rucker, makes it easy to see why Z and Lauren care about them so deeply. We also see why Tasha feels resentful of, and perhaps even threatened by, Kel's sense of freedom. And freedom is ultimately what Dreams in Nightmares is all about. The hope that these four characters, and many others like them, might be able to live life on their own terms. Throughout this intimate and gorgeously shot film, Ford shows us glimpses of that freedom, like when Tasha enjoys a rare moment of release at a Brooklyn nightclub, or when Z checks in with her boyfriend in L.A., with whom she enjoys a mutually supportive polyamorous relationship. Most of all, there's freedom in Z's lyrical visions of a mysterious desert landscape, which appear throughout the film, calling her towards some unknown yet promising destination. In a way, this is what Ford longs to give all their characters, the time, space, and imagination to dream of a future that still has yet to be written.
0: Justin Chang is a film critic for The New Yorker. He reviewed Dreams and Nightmares. On Monday's show, Lisa Kudrow. She's up for two Emmys for the final season of The Comeback, playing Valerie Cherish, an actress who will endure almost anything to keep working. We'll talk about saying goodbye to a character she's played over the span of 21 years and why she recently binged the series Friends for the first time. I hope you can join us. Keep up with what's on the show and get highlights of our interviews. 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Fresh Air's executive producer is Sam Brigger. Our senior producer today is Roberta Shorrock. Our technical director and engineer is Audrey Bentham, with additional engineering support from Julian Hertzfeld and Adam Staniszewski. Our interviews and reviews are produced and edited by Phyllis Myers, Anne-Marie Baldonado, Lauren Krenzel, Teresa Madden, Monique Nazareth, Thea Challoner, Susan Yakundi, Anna Bauman, and Nico Gonzalez-Wisler. Our digital media producer is Molly C.V. Nesper. Our social media video producer is Hillary Kissinger. For Terry Gross and Tanya Mosley, I'm Dave Davies.
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1: 20 albums and more than 3 decades into their career, Weezer are getting along better than ever. Their latest album, known as the Gold Album, is their most collaborative project in a long time. Frontman Rivers Cuomo talks about how getting to a place where he felt comfortable giving up total control took time.
2: I don't know if I could have done it when I was younger. I would get super anxious when somebody makes a suggestion.
1: And it's not just their relationship as bandmates that's stronger. River says it's their friendships, too.
2: 36 years now. Hard to sum that up. These are some of the, you know, the three of the most important people in my life, and I share something with them that I don't have with anybody else.
1: A conversation with Weezer today. I'm Raina Duris. This is World Cafe. The rest of this hour will be devoted to songs that came out the same year Weezer released their debut album, which was the Blue Album. That was 1994. Big year for music. Big, big, big. It was also the year another rock band released their very first album almost exactly 32 years ago. In 1994, in August, Oasis put out Definitely Maybe. This is Supersonic.

Hey, this is World Cafe. I'm Marina Duras. When I was a kid, I can clearly remember my best friend's older brother showing me Weezer's debut album, the Blue Album. And instantly, I fell in love with it. There were these rock songs with huge hooks. They were fun, but they also had depth. There was a vulnerability and a nerdiness that made them seem like relatable underdogs. And even though that album did do well and they were hugely influential, at that point, I probably would have never guessed that Weezer would end up doing stadium tours. Now, more than three decades later, that is where they are. They've just released their 20th album, technically self-titled, but nicknamed the Gold Album on account of the cover being gold. And today, frontman Rivers Cuomo and bassist Scott Schreiner join me to talk about how they made this new album together, about their collaboration and their friendship, and they look back on their early days in LA. That is in a minute. First, from the Gold Album, this is Weezer, Shine Again.

0: From their new album, that is Weezer, Shine Again. I'm Marina Duras, and Rivers Cuomo and Scott Schreiner are my guests today. Guys, welcome to the World Cafe.
1: Hello, good to be here.
0: Now, that song, Shine Again, was the lead single for this album. It was written by Weezer drummer Patrick Wilson. Rivers, I think you said that you had this instinct that Pat should kind of steer the ship this time, and you wanted to make an album that he would actually listen to, and I'm quoting you there. Where did that come from?
2: Because on the previous album, Seasons, for whatever reason, I ended up kind of working on my own a lot and not really integrating his perspective at all. And I loved it, but nobody else on earth seemed to have any interest in it. So I was like, maybe I should listen to this guy a little more. So that was kind of like step one in the whole process.
0: How did it feel to give up some of that control?
2: It's been incredible, actually. I don't know if I could have done it when I was younger. It's like I would get super anxious because when somebody makes a suggestion, if it's not what you were thinking already, sometimes it's like, wait a minute, I don't know. I got to protect my idea. But I've just learned, you know, take a breath and give people a fair shake and try out their ideas and live with it.
0: Mm-hmm. I know you also brought in two very different producers for this. The Swedish producer, Klas Åhlund, who has done a bunch of pop records. And then you had Kenneth Bloom, who's worked on hip-hop, has worked on rock, produced the Geese album, Getting Killed. Very interesting contrast between those two. Kenneth Bloom is quoted as saying he wanted to make this the most violent Weezer album ever. Did he tell you that right off the bat?
2: Sounds right.
1: Yeah.
2: He played me this like the Slint record, I think, from the 90s, which is pretty angular and aggressive and non-melodic sounding. So he didn't think we would get that far, but he was hoping it could pull us in that direction.
0: It must have been an interesting experience for them, too, probably working together on a record if they hadn't done that before.
2: They actually had. So we didn't bring them together. We were making the record with Klaus, and in all my years of making records, I've never seen a producer suggest, hey, can we bring in somebody else to help? It just doesn't happen. So it was really caught my attention, and I said, okay, we'll check this out. And Kenny came down to our rehearsal, and he came in with a notepad and was listening to us and immediately had all these suggestions, and it was kind of off-putting, but at the same time, it was kind of invigorating. So we all recognized, like, okay, these two guys together, they think this could be, they could really complement each other and make this a very special record.
0: It was off-putting because, what, just because he had so many thoughts?
2: Well, I guess we felt like we'd gotten the ball really far downfield, and then somebody comes in at the 11th hour and says, oh, you got to change this and this. Some of us may have been a little put off.
0: I'm speaking with Weezer on World Cafe today. We'll come back and talk some more about the new album in a minute. But first, I want to get to another song, because you did bring another person in to sing on one of the tracks on the record. And that was Carly Hartzman of the band Wednesday. Joins you for the track, We Might As Well Be Strangers. And I think it was Kenny who first played Wednesday for you in the studio. What appealed to you about Wednesday's music?
2: Well, it sounded, the stuff he played us sounded very Weezer-y to me. It's just like feedback guitars, big drum builds, but very melodic. Mm-hmm. And her voice is incredible. And then she came into the studio to try out a verse, and she sang it for us with all of her own lyrics, and they were so great.
0: And Scott, is it true that at first you were kind of resistant to having another person singing on a song for you guys?
1: Yeah, I don't know where you heard that from. I guess I've said that somewhere. But yeah, I get a little bit attached to certain versions of things. It's true. I'm not the best at changing stuff at the last minute, you know? And I'd gotten really into Rivers verses, those the first two, you know, and how they fit together and the vibe that I was getting from it. So this was a little bit out of left field for me. So I had to just kind of step back and say, all right, I'm not on board with this 100%, but I'm trusting you guys.
0: And then you came around.
1: Did I?
0: Did you?
1: Did I?
0: Well, that's up to you if you want to tell us or not, but I'm going to assume you did. And we're going to hear the song now. This is Weezer featuring Wednesday. We Might As Well Be Strangers on World Cafe.

On World Cafe, I'm Raina Duras, joined by Rivers and Scott from Weezer. They have a new album out. That song's on it. It's called We Might As Well Be Strangers, featuring Wednesday. That's the first duet with another artist on a Weezer song since 2014, I believe, when you had Bethany Cosentino on the track Go Away.

0: That song has made a comeback. It went viral on TikTok. When did you guys realize that Go Away was kind of blowing up online?
1: I think at the beginning of this year. I just always assume the worst. I'm like, well, this is going to go away. And so, but then I went to a meditation course, and then over the course of those 10 days, part of me expected, okay, that it's going to be trending down again, but it was like 10 times bigger. So yeah, we have another song we can add to our set list now that a lot of people in the room are going to know and be able to sing along with. And for me, that is the Holy Grail. That's why I do everything I do.
0: What do you think it was about that song? Do you think there's something about that song in particular?
1: Well, first of all, Bethany's voice is so incredible. It's just like, it sounds like you're listening to a classic girl group singer from the 1960s. I don't know how she does it with all the modern gear. It sounds so classic. But then maybe something about the structure of the song, how it's this very simple duet between these two characters. It's like a little dramatic situation, a conversation, unlike most pop rock songs. So it really lent itself to making TikToks. So I think it was fun for people to make their own video version of that conversation.
0: Yeah.
1: But I don't really know.
0: I mean, you guys have been a band for a long time, and how a song becomes a hit has changed a lot. I mean, especially in the last few years, but since you guys started, it's changed a lot. How much do you think about that, if at all, the way people might be finding your music?
1: How much do we think about it? You mean how much does it affect what we make? I don't think it does, because I have a pretty low opinion of my ability to understand what the heck is going on in the music industry. And at the same time, I think most of the experts have no idea what's going on either. So all you can do is just make music that the four of us love and is fun to play, and then hope for the best, and then console yourself that even if it doesn't immediately hit, maybe 10 years later, there'll be some new platform online that will need a song like you've just put out, and suddenly it will blow up.
0: Yeah. You kind of touched on this here, but you have this song on the new album called CEO that sort of gets into some of this. How do you balance, I guess, the art, music, creativity side of what you're doing with the business of being Weezer and being, you know, a successful band who goes on tour and who sells records?
1: Yeah, I think CEO is saying a little bit like, okay, Seasons was super fun in 2022. You put out a new album on the first day of each season, 32 songs in a year. Guess what? The supply was greater than the demand. And so there was like zero buzz. So let's think a little more strategically. When you're in the moment as a musician, you're just jamming or pen to paper writing lyrics or something, none of that is a factor at all. But after it's all done, you're putting it all together and you're kind of thinking about, okay, how the next few years going to go. That's when you got to start being a little smarter. When you're writing out the set list and here's the songs we are super excited about. Here's the songs we really should play because 99% of the people there are paid to see them. And, you know, where's that overlap on the Venn diagram so we can create the greatest joy in the room?
0: Weezer has a song on their new album that gets to some of what Rivers is talking about there. You will hear it. And Rivers talks about what classic Weezer song it was modeled after in just a minute here on World Cafe.

0: Welcome back to World Cafe. I'm Raina Duras, and it's Weezer Day. Hanging out with Weezer frontman Rivers Cuomo and bassist Scott Schreiner, they've just released a new album, which is technically self-titled, but nicknamed the Gold Album. We're going to hear CEO next. It starts with you talking, Rivers. Why did you want to just put this like spoken word part to start this song?
1: Well, the whole song is a ripoff of the Sweater song from our first album. And that one starts with people talking as well. So this one had to. It's as simple as that.
0: And it's the line, here comes the CEO. It was originally, I'm the CEO, right?
1: Yes. So there was a compromise. That was Kenny. He's like, I love this song. From the very opening, I'm so in. And then as soon as you say, because I'm the CEO, I just get so disappointed. So can we please change that? And we just went crazy trying to come up with a replacement. Pat had, because I'm C-3PO, and I like that, but our manager didn't like it. So we just kept coming up with different things, and finally, it seemed like here comes the CEO seemed to satisfy everyone, because it's the same idea, but it's externalizing that part of myself that is thinking more strategically. But I'm not owning it within the song that, hey, that's actually me too.
0: Right. Here's Weezer, CEO on World Cafe.

but nobody wants to hear that. They just want the classics.

0: On World Cafe, you just heard CEO from Weezer's new album. It's the Gold album. I'm talking to Rivers and Scott from Weezer today. I'm Raina Duris. In that song, you mentioned being a kid in Connecticut and how you missed those days playing with a Tascam tape recorder alone in your room. Is it easy for you to get back into that mindset of playing music alone in your room?
1: Yeah, because I still do it all the time.
0: But it's different when you're a kid and you're doing it in your room and you haven't put out maybe a record yet than it is, you know, now.
1: Not really. I mean, I still have the same, like, still pick up a guitar and just start searching around for something that sounds cool. It's amazing. I've been doing the same thing since I was 14.
0: Scott, how about you? Do you feel like that?
2: Yeah, it's a lot nicer now than it used to be.
0: The room is?
2: Yeah. I'm not sitting in a super hot apartment in Hollywood.
0: Yeah.
2: Like, hungry. I don't really, I have to force myself to be hungry now. So I'm some don't weigh 200 pounds. I don't know. I feel much better as a person than I did when I was really young. I was really uncomfortable, and I've kind of figured that out over the years. And it actually feels kind of nice to be me now,
0: yeah.
2: And it didn't before. So, and I don't know. I think it's easier to kind of create stuff now than it was then.
0: I know you both moved to LA around the same time, but it was obviously a while till Scott joined the band. First, Rivers, I want to ask you about that move. You moved from Connecticut to LA in 1989. You were in a glam metal band. Metal was one of your first musical loves.
1: I was not in a glam metal band. I was in a progressive metal band.
0: My mistake. Could you tell us the difference between those two things for the folks who might not know?
1: Well, glam metal was like Poison. It's like, no offense, but like three chords singing about girls and partying. And progressive metal was like extremely musically sophisticated and based on classical music, not the blues, and emphasized technical proficiency and time signatures, key changes, and lyrics about Dungeons and Dragons type topics. There were no girls or parties.
0: And then when you met Patrick in LA and you started Weezer eventually, what was the musical common ground you guys found with each other?
1: Well, our first jam was a disaster because, like I said, I was coming from this progressive metal world and he was more, I mean, he grew up on Van Halen and Rush. I guess that's progressive, but not guitar-based music. I didn't understand how I could play with that sort of drummer. He only had one bass drum instead of two. And he kept talking about things like feel and groove, and I had no idea what those words meant applied to drums or music. So it didn't go well. But then over the course of a year or two, I got exposed to more and more Indian alternative music, and so I started moving his direction. We played in a few bands together, and then when I really started singing and writing songs, that's kind of when the two of us started to really make sense together.
0: Scott, you moved to LA around the same time as I was saying earlier.
2: Yeah, I did.
0: But I know you joined the band a few albums in 2001. What were your impressions of the band as an outsider?
2: So we were kind of around the same circle, but we had never met. And then I was in a band called Black Elvis, and my singer said, "You got to go see Weezer. They're playing Lingerie, and they're totally unique and dress like nerds, but play these heavy kind of riffs and all wear like button-up shirts." And so I went and saw them, and I thought they were really great.
0: I'm so glad that you kind of brought that up, because I did want to know how Weezer kind of fit into the LA scene at that time when you first started playing gigs.
2: It was funny because I was very into like musicality and playing bass, like almost sleeping with a bass. And so when I saw them, their bass player wasn't his thing. You know, he was obviously an important part of the band, but he was never like a shredder or like a super technical player. So it's just like, oh, their bass player is ridiculous, you know, but the songs are really great, you know, so I really liked them. So that was different for Hollywood at that time.
0: And what was it like coming into this group that already existed when you joined, Scott?
2: Yeah, it was crazy because I was super poor, playing in a really different kind of style of music. And just to come into SIR, and actually, I think we're going to be at SIR next week rehearsing. I still love going there because that's where I first met them. Like walking in to a rehearsal, they're just working on pre-production for the album Maladroit. So they had a big bunch of songs, and my mind was blown. And I wasn't good at being cool about it. I was just like, oh my God, you guys, I'm so excited to be here. And they're just like, oh brother, like, dude, please cheer down. Like, here's how the song goes. You know, I was just like, oh, can we play this song? Can we play that song? They're like, nah, but we can work on this. You know, I don't know. It was pretty funny.
0: How is I'm curious about how the dynamic has changed in the band over the years, but also just kind of how your friendship has changed over the years in this band.
1: Well, it's like 36 years now. Hard to sum that up in a few minutes. I'd say it's gotten way more awesome. These are some of the, you know,

0: If you're just joining us, I'm talking to Rivers and Scott from Weezer. The new album from Weezer is The Gold Album, and I thought it might be nice to end with the final song on the album. It's one that does take us back to the early L.A. days, called The L.A. Sound, and your guitarist, Brian Bell, wrote it. Do you remember when he brought this song in, and do you remember what the reaction was from the rest of the band?
1: Yeah, actually, he brought it first in for the White Album in 2015, and our producer at the time didn't like songs by bands singing about being in a band. So it was didn't make it very far. So he submitted another song called LA Girls, and that got past the producer and ended up on the record. But this is very much in that same spirit. LA, just awesome pop rock song. So yeah, the first time we played it, it was just instant. This is an incredible song, and it's got to be on the album.
0: It has some guitars in here that have a very like 80s metal-y sound. In my opinion, you can correct me if you want, Rivers, that's fine.
1: No, 80s metal, correct. Glam metal, not correct.
0: Okay, all right, good. And I love that it gives a shout out to the headliner's hummus plate, which is like a thing that comes up in conversations with bands all the time that rarely gets mentioned in songs.
1: Thank you. That was my one contribution to the lyric.
0: This is Weezer, the LA Sound on World Cafe.

0: From their new album, The Gold Album, that is Weezer, LA Sound on World Cafe. I've been hanging out with Rivers Cuomo and Scott Schreiner of Weezer today. Guys, thank you so much for being here.
1: Yeah, thanks for having us.
2: Yeah, thank you.
0: I'm Raina Duras, back in a moment with more World Cafe.

You heard a conversation with Weezer before that quick break here on World Cafe. Weezer, a band have been making music for you for 32 years now. They put out the Blue Album, their debut, in 1994. And for the rest of this hour, that is exactly where you're staying, in 1994, which you will hear was an enormous year for music. The Weezer Blue Album came out the same year as Ill Communication by Beastie Boys. Here's Sabotage.

From 1994, Liz Phair, Supernova on World Cafe. 1994, the year the Sony PlayStation launched, the year Harry Styles and Justin Bieber were born, the year Forrest Gump and Pulp Fiction and The Mask all came out, and the year Tori Amos released her album Under the Pink. All in all, as Tori Amos says in this song, it was a pretty good year.

0: Loser from Beck. Song that came out in 1994, the same year Weezer released their debut.
1: Funding for KSDP is made possible in part by the King Cove Corporation, operating the Fleets, Inn Hotel, the Heart Lakes Apartments, and the Last Hook Off Tavern. The King Cove Corporation is a proud sponsor of KSDP.

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But you were on the ship

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2: You might think that having a very famous musical family would make it easy for the Womack sisters to get a record deal. Baby, I got you. But it wasn't. I'll tell you more, and you'll hear this song from them coming up. Plus, you'll hear new music from Leon Bridges. You can light the way. Come on. Got love here today. Music from Way Dynamic. Officially addicted in an ocean of defeat. And from Kurt Vile. You don't know, 'cause it's mine. All those tunes and more on the way. I'm Rena Duris. This is World Cafe. And as we head towards all of those new songs, we will take a quick detour, make some stops to see the sights and cities all across this country. Get in. You're going to Graceland with Paul Simon.

Hope you're having a good one. I'm Raina Duras with you on World Cafe. There is only about 1 month left of summer. But don't be sad, because just in time, right at the beginning of fall, you will have a new album from Leon Bridges that will keep things sunshiny. It's going to be called Happiness Anytime. He says in a world full of problems, he wants to be light. You can hear that in this single from the record. It's called Light the Way, new Leon Bridges on World Cafe.

You don't know because it's my life. That is Kurt Vile. Hey, have you ever heard the term Dagwood sandwich? I will tell you what that means after this very quick break on World Cafe.

Hey, I'm Rena on World Cafe. I saw your next act at a festival earlier this summer in Canada, and I was introducing them on stage, and the manager came up to me and said, Taj Mahal does not like it when someone gets up on stage and does a Dagwood sandwich. And I said, what is a Dagwood sandwich? And he said, he doesn't like it when someone goes up and lists off a whole big stack of all his accomplishments, all his albums and his Grammys and stuff, you know, like a giant sandwich that Dagwood would make in the comic Blondie. So I just went up and said, this is going to be an unforgettable show. It's Taj Mahal. For Live from the Archives and World Cafe, no Dagwood sandwich, just a great live recording from Taj Mahal. It's Zanzibar.

Recorded live for World Cafe, Sunvolt, Tear-Stained Eye. Before that, Taj Mahal, Zanzibar. And that was your Live from the Archives set today. Now, some new music from Australia. Some nice late summer guitar music, though I guess where he's from, it's late winter. Way dynamic. Officially.

Don't go back to Rockville from 10,000 Maniacs. Three sisters who had to work their way up, even though they have a famous last name, next on World Cafe.

Hey, I'm Raina. This is World Cafe. The Womack sisters, you might think, would have all the advantages in the world. They're the granddaughters of Sam Cooke, daughters of songwriters Cecil and Linda Womack, nieces of Bobby Womack. They cut their teeth singing backup at their parents' shows. But even with that pedigree, it wasn't easy for them to get signed. At first, labels turned them down, saying the kind of music they were making, this throwback R&B soul sound, wasn't going to sell. So they ended up self-producing and self-releasing their first single about 10 years ago. And even after that, it took a while for them to get sorted out and to release their debut. As of last week, the debut is out on Daptone Records, which you might agree seems like the perfect label for them. It's the Womack Sisters' Chauffeur.

0: Soldier of Love, Sade. And here you are at the end of this edition of World Cafe.
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2: Every time I'm walking down the street, some pretty mama start breaking down with me. 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Yeah, start breaking down. 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
2: It's time now for your weather, tide predictions, and sunrise and sunset. Starting with your coastal water forecast, courtesy of the National Weather Service of Anchorage, Alaska. From Sidkenap to Castle Cape, we have a small craft advisory tonight and Saturday. Today, southwest winds 15 knots, seas 3 feet. Tonight, south winds 25 knots, seas 5 feet with rain. And Saturday, northwest winds 25 knots, seas 5 feet. Castle Cape to Cape Tolstoy, we have a small craft advisory tonight. Today, variable winds 10 knots, becoming southwest 20 knots in the afternoon, seas 2 feet. Tonight, southwest winds 25 knots, seas 4 feet with rain. And Saturday, northwest winds 25 knots, seas 4 feet. Cape Tolstoy to Cape Sarashef, we have a small craft advisory through tonight. Today, southwest winds 15 knots, becoming south 25 knots in the afternoon, seas 4 feet with rain. Tonight, southwest winds 25 knots, seas 5 feet. And Saturday, northwest winds 25 knots, seas 4 feet. Port Hyden and Nelson Lagoon, we have a small craft advisory tonight. Today, south winds 20 knots, seas 2 feet with rain. Tonight, south winds 25 knots, seas 5 feet with rain. And Saturday, northwest winds 20 knots, seas 5 feet. Nelson Lagoon to Cape Sarashef, we have a small craft advisory through tonight. Today, south winds 15 knots, increasing to 25 knots in the afternoon, seas 3 feet with rain. Tonight, southwest winds 25 knots, seas 5 feet with rain. And Saturday, northwest winds 15 knots, seas 4 feet. Your detailed forecast for the Alaska Peninsula. Today, rain. Highs near 54. Light west winds becoming southwest 10 to 15 in the morning. Gusts can be high as 20 miles per hour. Tonight, rain. Lows around 50. West winds 15 to 20 miles per hour, decreasing to 10 to 15 miles per hour after midnight. Winds can be as high as 25 miles per hour. And Saturday, a slight chance of rain. Partly sunny with highs near 55. Northwest winds around 15 miles per hour with gusts as high as 20 miles per hour. Your tide predictions for the Popoff Island. There was a low tide at 4:30 a.m. at 11 inches. A high tide at 11:57 a.m. at 4 feet. A low tide at 2:09 p.m. at 3 feet, 11 inches. And a high tide tonight at 9:26 at 5 feet, 11 inches. Your sun rose at 7:27 this morning. And your sun will set at 10:01, bringing us down to 14 hours and 34 minutes of daylight hours. And that was your weather, tide predictions, and sunrise and sunset here on KSDP and KAEB. I'm Amy Mack. 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
3: APFA, my name is Tim Lynch. It's Wednesday night at 8 o'clock, and that means it's time for Dead to the World. Hello, everybody. Hope you're having a fine night wherever you are. I'll be with you till 10 o'clock tonight. We've got some Grateful Dead in the first portion of tonight's program. I think I chose something from 1974. Coming up later in this hour, if all goes well, we will talk to Greg Anton and Steve Kimmock. They have a tribute to the late Donna Jean Godchaux coming up on the, is it 21st-ish, 22nd, 20th? We'll get the exact dates from them. I'll tell you what, coming up real soon at the Mystic Theater in Petaluma, I believe. We'll get all the details from them about that, and they both go along, back a long way with Donna Jean. So we'll hopefully hear some good stories along the way there. Coming up in the second hour, yeah, your guess is as good as mine. I got a bunch of music with me, and we'll see what actually hits the CD player. What actually makes it over the airwaves. But, like I said, in the first part of tonight's program, it's the Grateful Dead. I'll leave the date for you to figure out, actually. It's KPFA and Dead to the World.

The Grateful Dead, recorded live on September 24th, 1973, at the Pittsburgh Civic Arena in Pittsburgh, Pennsylvania. I think I wrote Pittsburgh, California on the set list. I got to adjust that. It was not Pittsburgh, California. It was Pittsburgh, Pennsylvania. It was a Monday night, 9/24/73. We heard the first part of the first set, The Promised Land. Sugaree, Jack Straw, They Love Each Other, Mexicali Blues, Loose Lucy, Looks Like Rain, and Row Jimmy Row, right here on KPFA and Dead to the World. My name is Tim Lynch. We do this every Wednesday night from 8 to 10. A little bit of Grateful Dead music in the first hour, some freeform, whatever goes in the second hour. Coming up right a little bit after the top of the hour, or right at the top of the hour, we are going to talk to Steve Kimmock and Greg Anton. They were members of the Heart of Gold band with Donna Jean Godchaux, and they are doing a tribute show to Donna Jean at the Mystic Theater. It's two nights, actually, a celebration of the life and music of Donna Jean Godchaux McKay. Steve Kimmock, Greg Anton, Zion Godchaux, and many more. That's the Mystic Theater, Saturday the 22nd and Sunday the 23rd. They will tell us all about that, as well as hopefully share some good stories about working with Donna Jean and Keith back in the day. So we got that to look forward to in just a little bit here. While we lead up to that, since I've been thinking about Steve Kimmock, I was just randomly going through the music files and found this thing. This is Steve Kimmock going back to 2017 in Yokohama, Japan. It's KPFA and Dead to the World.

0: Donna Jean and the Tricksters, Till the Morning Comes, sounded like Bobby Weir on backing vocals, didn't it? Steve Kimmock, before that, recorded live in Japan. We'll be right back.
1: Visionary civil rights lawyer and founder of the Equal Justice Initiative, Brian Stevenson.
2: I continue to believe that the great evil of slavery in the United States wasn't the brutality and the violence, that was horrific, but it was the narrative we created to justify enslavement. The enduring evil of slavery was the narrative, because people who enslaved other people didn't think of themselves as immoral or indecent or unchristian. And how do you think of yourself as decent when you are pulling away a mother from her screaming children, knowing that mother will never see those children again? Well, you need a narrative. And so we created a false narrative in America where we said that black people are not as good as white people. Black people are less capable, less evolved, less human. And that narrative survived the Civil War. In fact, I often argue that the North won the Civil War, but the South won the narrative war.
1: Get learned only on KPFA.
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0: Yeah, that's us. We are KPFA. It's Dead to the World. My name is Tim Lynch. Thank you for tuning in to listener-sponsored radio, and lots of you actually support us, too, with your donations and make it possible for us to do what we do. As I was sort of rushing on the way out of there to get those announcements, but like I was saying, we were listening to Donna Jean and the Tricksters from a single released in 2007, Till the Morning Comes. And before that, it was Steve Kimmock, recorded live in Japan on January 15th, 2017. And a friend of mine was asking me, that was going down the road feeling bad, who was the female vocalist on that? And I was guessing it was Leslie Mendelson, but I'm pleased to say that on the phone we have Steve Kimmock and Greg Anton. So maybe, hey, Steve, you remember who went to Japan with you?
5: That was Leslie.
0: It was Leslie.
5: Yeah.
0: Good stuff, man.
5: Hey.
0: Really fun. Steve Kimmock and Greg Anton are helping to do a show called The Heart of Gold Band. It's partly a benefit for Benefit Alive Hospice and Camp Winter Rainbow. It is a tribute to the life, a celebration of the life and music of Donna Jean Godchild MacKay. Tell us all about it, gentlemen.
5: I just punched him in the arm.
6: Oh, boy.
7: That's a cue.
6: It's a band that's called the Heart of Gold Band. And we get together once every 40 years. And this weekend we're playing at the Mystic Theater in Petaluma Saturday and Sunday at 8 o'clock. And it's a tribute to Donna Jean.
8: I would like to add, the conventional wisdom is never miss a Sunday show.
0: Right. That is the conventional wisdom for unconventional people. Always a good idea. So on the bill here with you, it looks like you've got Zion Godchild, Brian Godchild, David MacKay, Maria Muldaur, Mookie Siegel, Wally Ingram, and Kat Walkerson. That sounds like a pretty good band you got there.
8: It's going to be a fantastic band. In fact, just like on a chemistry level, for the amount of time that we've all been spent playing together, individually and collectively over the years, the chemistry is good. I would like to make a note that didn't we just get an email from Zion that said Brian will be unable to attend?
6: Brian Godchild is, for health reasons, is not able to attend, but we're going to miss them.
0: Mm-hmm.
6: And Zion Gottschall, Keith and Donna's young man that was in Donna's belly on the Grateful Dead stage. he's going to bring all that good chemistry to the gig.
0: Right on. So when you first, go ahead.
8: I would further mention that the one cat who is close to the family for me and for Donna, who will be attending, is Frank Goodman. So Frank will be there also.
0: Right on. How did you guys wind up getting the call to play with the Heart of Gold Band when the original with Keith and Donna? And
6: you got a couple hours?
0: How about the Reader's Digest version, a shortened version?
6: I ran into Keith at a amusement park in Corte Madera. And I was, at the time, I was working in a studio making a record in San Francisco, and we were looking to put some piano stuff on it. And I said, "Hey, you want to play?" And he said, "Okay." He came down, he played for a couple days. And then the guy whose record it was, his name was Don Gaynor, his wife came in and started doing some backup vocals. And Keith said, "You know, my wife sings backup vocals." And I said, "Okay, well, bring her down." And so that's how I met Keith and Don. And then we started hanging out and playing together, and then Steve joined us.
0: And Steve, when you first joined this band, you knew they were members of the Grateful Dead. Were you starstruck, or had you been playing enough music with enough people by then? It was just another gig.
8: Oh, no, kind of. I mean, I obviously was familiar with the Grateful Dead, but I had recently moved at the time to California from Pennsylvania, and my Pennsylvania experience consisted mostly of like living in a farmhouse in a cornfield with nobody around for 100 miles. You know, it was like a hippie commune kind of thing, and so my entire early California experience was nothing but culture shock. And anyway, I was living in the San Geronimo Valley somewhere, and a buddy of mine, a bass player, Joe Carroll, since passed away many years ago, great bass player. I was trying to learn to play jazz from him, and he had to leave the country. I'm not exactly sure why, but he said, "Will you watch my house?" I said, "Sure." So I was house sitting for that guy. And a phone rang, and a lady on the other end says, "Is this Steve Kimmock?" And I was like, "How did you find me?" You know, I said, "Yeah." She said, "Steve Kimmock, the guitar player?" And I'm like, "Yeah." I said, "Who's this?" She says, "It's Donna Gottschall." And I was like, "No, it's not." You know, but I thought it was just like, how would anybody know I was there? This was like when a phone was with an address, not like with a person, mm-hmm. You know. So I couldn't figure out how she found me. I still don't know. Somebody dropped a dime on me, probably one of the crew guys, because I knew the crew guys pretty well already at that point. But she said, "Come down and play." And I came down and played. It was one of those like warehouse district things. Was it Nevada or San Rafael or something? And Greg was there, and Keith and Donna were there. I'm not sure. I don't remember who was playing bass. I think, did you say it was John Kahn?
6: I think so. It was
8: John Kahn. Yeah,
6: yeah.
8: Is Cipollina there yet or no?
6: Maybe.
8: Yeah, maybe Cipollina was there. Anyway, that's how long ago it was. And I, you know, I was a kid with my nose to the grindstone trying to learn to play the guitar. So I was like really not, you know, not very hip to the scene. I kind of got it. But I mean, you know, after all this time, when I look back at what was going on and what I was doing and who those people were and everything like that, I'm you know, like just alternately horrified and feeling blessed, you know. So,
0: yeah, maybe it was good that you weren't deep into the scene and you were just like, there were just people.
8: I really didn't know that's continued to happen. I mean, after Jerry passed, I was doing what were we doing? Oh, I guess it was Phil and Friends, where we would have like different lineups every time. And they had the Fish guys. I'd never heard of Fish. I had no idea who they were, you know. And we had so much fun. And then later on, I find out, oh my God, you know, like these are these giant guys.
0: One of the biggest rock bands in the world.
8: And it continues. In another 20 years, I'll figure out who I'm talking to now, and I'll be, oh my God, I was talking to Tim. So no, I didn't really know.
0: Right on. Tell us. For those of us who would have liked to have spent the kind of time with Donna Jean Gunchill McKay that you guys got to, tell us, you got any good stories that will help us get to know who she was a little bit?
8: I think Greg's stories are they're way better than mine. But my overriding impression of Donna was she was just failingly good humor. She was so much fun to hang out with, and so much. She was just fun and funny. It was that kind of thing, you know. And you know, regardless of how you might have appreciated who she was relative to the music scene or something like that, she was just a sweetheart and a great hang. So that was, you know. I won't go any further than that. Mm-hmm.
6: Yeah, she was just so kind, and me and Steve and Donna became really good friends, and we would laugh in dressing rooms and laugh and laugh and laugh and just have so much fun, and then we'd go on the stage and make really fun music, and it was just a good time. She was a really, really good friend.
8: Yeah, a good friend, and a word that I learned much later, you know, she was like a kin keeper. She was one of those women who took it upon herself to like keep the families together, keep the family together, kind of. And so in all the years intervening. She kept real close contact with me and my family, my kids, with my wife. Jen and Donna were best of friends, and we remained best of friends, you know, until her passing. Miss her dearly, and are happy to participate in this event.
0: Yeah, I didn't know she was sick. I only got to interview her the one time a year or two before she passed, and. And after she passed, I was really sorry I didn't get to ask her more about her gospel singing, because it occurred to me, I was listening to, after she passed, a Jerry Garcia band from 76 with Donna and Maria Muldaur doing like Here Comes John and some real churchy songs, and wanted to know, did Donna bring that to Jerry really before there was a Melvin Seals gospel connection? What role did Donna play in that? And maybe now that I say it out loud, maybe I could ask Maria, because she was there.
8: Yeah, that'd be a good idea, man. And I'll that's a good question. I'll ask her myself. But
0: thank you, and then you, let me know the answer in case.
8: I will remember to ask her. But my impression of Jerry had a really deep connection to all the American music, and his knowledge of country music, bluegrass, blues, gospel, Tin Pan Alley, all of it. Broadway.
0: Yeah.
8: He knew the entire book.
0: Yeah.
8: He had figured that out and figured out a way to synthesize it and put it back out there in some kind of contemporary form. So my intuition is that I'm sure that people brought him stuff, and I'm sure that he probably already knew it. Went, yeah, let's do that.
0: Right. Right. Yeah. But I do, you know, I do, if I have the story right, she did remain sort of in that gospel world, even moving back to the South and stuff.
8: Oh, yeah. Oh, deeply. Yes, deeply. Mm-hmm.
0: So the show is a celebration of the life and music of Donna Jean Godchaux McKay. It is happening at the Mystic Theater in Petaluma, both Saturday and Sunday, the 22nd and the 23rd. You can go, look up the Mystic Theater, I suppose, and you'll find a link to tickets and all that kind of stuff. Anything else we should know about the show?
8: Greg, what do you think? It's bound to be fun. All these great musicians. And we have a great repertoire of Donna Jean songs and Grateful Dead songs and Jerry Garcia and Maria Muldaur songs. And we have so much music, and we're really looking forward to it.
0: And as usual, with y'all putting your good where it'll do the most, portion of the proceeds are benefit for the Alive Hospice and also for Camp Win a Rainbow. So thank you for doing that.
8: Yeah, we're happy to do that.
5: Yeah, everybody over here on the other side of the glass, big Wavy Gravy fans.
0: Mm-hmm.
5: So yeah, anything for Wavy too. Something every year, man, a couple times a year, Wavy.
0: Yep, right on. I got to see him just the other day at the Tedeschi Trucks Band show, and they were shouting him out from the stage, too.
5: Nice.
0: Yep, he's been doing good things for a long time. Gentlemen, thanks for taking time out of whatever you're up to up there and telling us about the shows and anything else we should know about what you got. Steve, you got any projects coming our way beyond this thing, or what's next for Steve Kimmock?
5: I was planning on going to Italy and looking out the window at the ocean for a couple of weeks.
0: we're ready to join you. Yeah. Send tickets.
5: But yeah, there's always more music coming. I'm trying to at this juncture with all this stuff, I'm trying to just sort of disentangle myself enough to remember who I am. So whatever is next, at least it'll be me.
0: Right on. Well, keep us posted. And Greg, also, you know, whenever you got stuff coming up, you know, to keep us posted. Thank you for taking time out tonight talking to us on Dead to the World.
5: Don't forget not to miss a Sunday show.
0: Don't miss a Sunday show. You heard it here first, and you heard it here again. So right on. All right.
8: Well, thank you so much. Thanks for supporting the music the way you do. Thank you so much.
0: Oh, thank you. It's a virtuous circle of, you guys make the music, I get to share the music, and so on and so forth, and the listeners win. Everybody wins. Hey, I'm going to play something from the Donna Jean Godchaux Band. This is her version of Crazy Fingers here on KPFA and Dead to the World.

Peter Rowan and Crucial Country, recorded live, obviously. That was the Ancient Tones. Gotta have Peter Rowan back on here. We were having him on regularly for a while, but it seems to have lapsed. We gotta get Peter back in here, our old friend, sometime soon. He's been a busy man. Russ Annixter's Hippie Big Band before that, with a new album they have called What's Next, and that was their version of Birdsong. Good stuff from them. Yeah, I like it a lot. And we started the set off a while back with Crazy Fingers from the Donna Jean Godcho Band, which followed our interview with Steve Kimmock and Greg Anton. Yeah, I think we blew right by concert calendar time. So let me see if I can pull that up here on the computer and share some things with you that are coming up in this area that you might be interested in if you like this program. Tomorrow night at the Sweetwater Music Hall in Mill Valley, it's the North Mississippi All-Stars. Tomorrow night also at the Ivy Room, it's Scott Amendola with Fred Frith, Larry Oakes, Ben Goldberg, and more. Ron Artis II and the Truce will be at the Hop Monk Tavern, Novato, on Friday the 21st. And then we already heard a lot about the 22nd and 23rd at the Mystic Theater. It's a celebration of the life and music of Donna Jean Godcho McKay. David Byrne will be at the Greek Theater in Berkeley on Tuesday the 25th. If you're looking ahead, Sound Summit is coming up at the top of Mount Tam on September 12th. That's a Saturday. Father John Misty, Guster, Jerry Harrison's 50 Years of Talking Heads, and more. And that is that helps raise money for the Roots and Branches Conservancy, which has been very supportive of the Mount Tam State Park and other wonderful things. Let's see. Coming up at Sweetwater on the Sunday, the 23rd in the evening, Dory Colors Bermuda Grass is celebrating its 20th anniversary, and Dory Color is also doing an album release party for a brand new album, which is just out. That is happening this Sunday, the 23rd, at Sweetwater in Mill Valley. Also coming up at Sweetwater, Dwayne Betts

with Palmetto Motel, and Miko Marx will be playing two nights, the 28th and the 29th. At Ashkenaz on a week from tonight, Wednesday, the 26th, it's a benefit for the Ashkenaz. It is Very Jerry 14. That's right. They've been celebrating the life and music of Jerry Garcia, and a benefit for the Ashkenaz. This will be the 14th annual. It has become a beloved tradition. I know it because it says right here on the interwebs. It's benefits that wonderful nonprofit dance hall and community center. This year's lineup includes Reed Mathis, Mark Caron, Alex Jordan, Scott Guberman, Ezra Lipp, Anna Elva, James Nash, David Gans, Johnny Mojo, and on, Pat Nevins, Paige Clem, Mike Meager, Jeff Hobbs, Jen Rund, names that you know well if you are part of this community. I think Joe Burke's part of it, Jody Salino. This we could spend a long time going through all the names on this list, but like it's always a special event. Very Jerry 14 starts at 7:30 on Wednesday, August 26th at the Ashkenaz. That's on San Pablo, right near Gilman, right here in Berkeley. Well, I mentioned Dory Collar has a new album that's they're celebrating the release of real soon over Sunday night at the Sweetwater. Why don't we take a listen? This is brand new from Dory Collar here on KPFA.

0: That's music from the Two Tracks, brand new music from the Two Tracks, a song called Seasons Unknown. New music from Sierra Ferrell, Trying to Love You. I love how that she worked in the Ram Dass. We're all just walking each other home at the end of that one. Elizabeth Cook, first album in 6 years, is coming out. We heard Razor Wire Wall. That was Evan Felker doing some vocals with Elizabeth Cook. And Dory Collar, Dealing with the Devil, from his brand new one, The Great Unknown, and they will be celebrating an album release party for that this Sunday at Sweetwater in Mill Valley. That's the evening show. One show I wanted to tell you about and almost forgot, but I'll tell you now, Maggie Forty and friends will be at the Sausalito Cruising Club on Sunday, August 30th, from 3 to 6 in the afternoon. Sausalito Cruising Club is at 1610 Bridgeway in Sausalito, and you can go to maggie40.com for more information on that. Jeff Hobbs and Anna Marie Pretzel will be there along with Maggie Forty. I'm Tim Lynch. I got to get out of here. Stay tuned. David Ogilvy is up next. I think he's got a lot of good classics.
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Welcome to Turnstiles, your daily deep dive into eclectic sounds. I'm your host, Iris Berkeley, and I am so excited to share some music with you. We kick things off with Keelan Phil Corin and the Hypnotic Brass Ensemble with the song Spin. And I hope you got your dancing shoes. We're going to dig into the 45 crates just a little bit. Up next, it's Slim Harpo, Shake Your Hips.

An absolutely beautiful melody from Venezuelan singer and composer Simon Diaz. We heard Tonada de Luna Llena here on Turnstiles. Before that, the Melodians with Rivers of Babylon classic reggae, and started with Slim Harpo with Shake Your Hips. You're listening to Turnstiles. I'm Iris Berkeley. We have so much great music to get into in this edition of Turnstiles, so let's just keep on going. We got Simone White up for you in just a moment, but first, it's Beirut from The Riptide. This is East Harlem.

Suisse.

Denver, Colorado, darlings. Devotchka wrapping up this last set of music here on Turnstiles. From A Mad and Faithful Telling, we heard Strizzalo. Before that, Damian Jurado from Maricopa, we heard So On Nevada. Simone White with In the Water Where the City Ends from Silver Silver, and started with Beirut with East Harlem from The Riptide. You're listening to Turnstiles. I'm Iris Berkeley. Stay tuned, we've got David Wax Museum for you up in just a minute.

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Thank you so much for your ongoing generous contributions. It really does make all the difference. Now coming up next, here's David Wax Museum from Knock Knock Get Up. We'll hear Will You Be Sleeping?

tune that we always play for the meeting.

Tom Waits with a take on Cole Porter just now on Turnstiles. We heard It's All Right With Me. Before that, Chinese Man from Groove Sessions. We heard I've Got That Tune, and David Wax Museum started us with Will You Be Sleeping from Knock Knock Get Up. From Ambient to Zydeco, you are listening to Turnstiles. I'm Iris Berkeley. If you're just joining us, welcome. We are here to bring you music from every style, every era, putting it all together for an eclectic soundtrack to your life. Up next, it's Megaphone from Gather, Form, and Fly. This is Bella Marie on Turnstiles.

you drink it till you're blind? And if you swear that there's no truth, and who cares, how come you say it like you're right?

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And all day it seems we've been in between a past and

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I'm always lost in thought as I walk a block to my favorite neon sign, where the waitress looks concerned.

pictures start to blur. She says these bars are filled with things that kill.

The magnificent trio Mountain Man bringing us to the end of that last set here on Turnstiles. From Magic Ship, we heard Baby Where You Are. Also heard from Bright Eyes, Connor Oberst and Friends. It was We Are Nowhere and It's Now from the record I'm Wide Awake, It's Morning. And started with Megaphone off Gather, Form, and Fly. It was Bella Marie. You've been listening to Turnstiles, deep, eclectic selections for your public airwaves. I'm Iris Berkeley. 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
1: Welcome to Turnstiles. I'm Iris Berkeley. We have so much music to get to this hour, everyone from Nina Simone to the Wailers to David Grisman, just to name a few. But let's start out with something to get our feet tapping. It's a vintage version of Jump in the Line from Joseph Spence here on Turnstiles.

Father John Misty wrapping up that set here on Turnstiles with Fun Times in Babylon from the record Fear Fun. Backed up that vintage influence sound with some real vintage vibes. Heard from Nina Simone, Real Real. Slim Smith before that with Hip Hugs and Vintage Reggae. Hepcat with Allude to and started with Joseph Spence with his version of Jumpin' the Line. You're dialed into Turnstiles. Coming up next, we'll kick off another set of gems with the Wailers. This is Nice Time.

French psych rockers La Femme finishing up that set of music here on Turnstiles. We heard It's Time to Wake Up. Before that, Foro in the Dark with a special guest vocal from David Byrne. We heard Asa Branca off Bonfires of São João. And to start us off, The Wailers with Nice Time. You're listening to Turnstiles. I'm Iris Berkeley. Coming up in just a moment, we will hear from Mice Parade, so stay right where you're at.

It's Turnstiles, deep eclectic selections for your radio airwaves. We'd love to know what you think of the show. Just visit the Turnstiles section of RadioRethink.com, where you'll also find a contact form, a place to sign up for updates, and how to connect with us on social media. I am so looking forward to hearing from you. Coming up next, here's Mice Parade. It's a BBC session. All roads lead to Salzburg.

Virtuoso Mandolin, courtesy of David Grisman here on Turnstiles. We just heard Caravan from Early Dog. Before that, Beck off Morning Phase. That's his 12th record, came out in 2014. We heard Say Goodbye and started off with Mice Parade in the BBC session recording of All Roads Lead to Salzburg. This is Turnstiles. I'm Iris Berkeley. If you're just joining us, welcome. We are exploring music from every style and era, stitching it all together in a soundtrack to your life. Thanks for hanging out with us. Up next, Eels, It's in My Dreams from Hombre Lobo.

Quantic, Isu Conjunto Los Míticos del Ritmo here on Turnstiles with his alternate and quite wonderful take on Pete Rock and CL Smooth's They Reminisce Over You, Troy. Also heard from Manu Chao with Mr. Bobby and Eels with In My Dreams from Hombre Lobo. You've been listening to Turnstiles, a deeply eclectic mixtape handmade each day just for you. 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I'm Iris Berkeley, and this is Turnstiles from Radio Rethink.

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1: Welcome to Turnstiles. I'm Iris Berkeley. We have a lot of music to get to this hour. We're going to be diving into sounds ranging from blues to beats and a whole lot more, including a couple of choice covers I think you're going to like. But let's start things off with Speckled Red. This is The Right String, But the Wrong Yo-Yo.

0: Some serious funky soulful vibes here on Turnstiles to get your feet moving. We just heard Johnny Jones and the King Casuals in one of the best covers I think I've ever heard of a Jimi Hendrix song that was, of course, Purple Haze. Heard from Black Murda before that, Cynthia Ruth 2008, and Ernie and the Top Notes featuring Raymond Winfield, that was Things Could Be Better, and started off with Speckled Red, the right string, but the wrong yo-yo. You're listening to Turnstiles, and we are digging through some of the deepest crates on the public airwaves. So let's uncover some more gems. Up next, it's Major Force with the re-return of the original art form.
1: Okay, we have some fabulous live music later on, but right now, here's the kind I prefer.

Denver producer Mux Mool wrapping up that set here on Turnstiles from his 2010 Skull Taste. We heard Lady Linda. Before that, some Iranian psychedelic funk from Amir Rasai. We heard Aya Dakhtar. The Crystal Arc doing their take on Fleetwood Mac's Tusk before that, and started off with Major Force, the re-return of the original art form. You're listening to Turnstiles. I'm Iris Berkeley. We've got so much up ahead, including the exciters for you in just a minute.

You're listening to Turnstiles. Thanks for your support and contributions to this station. Without your support, we couldn't bring you deeply eclectic music shows just like this one. Let's get back into the groove with The Exciters. This would be The Exciters theme.

風が強い日、時が素通り、静けさに耐えられない、今が叫んだ、誰かそこにいませんか。

Hip-hop sounds coming at you all the way from Japan here on Turnstiles. That was DJ Crush featuring Boss the MC. We heard Candle Chant, a tribute. Before that, the Bee's instrumental version of Bluebird from Oneself off the Children of Possibility EP, and started with the Exciters, with the Exciters theme. This is Turnstiles. I'm Iris Berkeley. If you're just joining us, welcome. We're all about searching the globe and the history books for music from every style and era to make this daily program just for you. Thanks for tuning in. Coming up next, here's Castanets.

Bahamas taking us to the end of that last set here on Turnstiles. Off his second record, Bar Chords, from 2012, we heard Okay, All Right, I'm Alive, as well as Castanets off Decimation Blues. It was It's Good to Touch You in the Sunlight. You have been listening to Turnstiles, a wide-ranging soundtrack for your life. 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
1: Welcome to Turnstiles. I'm Iris Berkeley. We've got so much to share in this hour, everyone from Willie Nelson to Rupa and the April Fishes, just to name a few. So let's get started by going back in time and heading over to Africa. This is a choice cut off a record called Congo Revolution, revolutionary and evolutionary sounds from the two Congos, right here for you on Turnstiles.

pair of vintage tracks out of Africa to wind up that set here on Turnstiles. We heard Zafari with Addis Ababa from an anthology called Beyond Addis Contemporary Jazz and Funk and African Jazz, simply put, with a song called MNC Uhuru off another fantastic compilation, Congo Revolution. You're listening to Turnstiles. I'm Iris Berkeley. Coming up next, here's something from the Rolling Stones.

sky went dark and the moon eclipsed. And what I missed is all that I can see.

Yeah.

Calexico winding up that gloriously diverse set of music here on Turnstiles. We heard Piker Sam from All Tomorrow's Parties 1.0. Also heard from Tara Jane O'Neill with Dig In, Tongue with Cans from the record Good Arrows, Willie Nelson with Always Seem to Get Things Wrong from the Hottest State, and started off with some, well, kind of twangy sounds from the Rolling Stones. It was Love in Vain from Let It Bleed. You're listening to Turnstiles. I'm Iris Berkeley. We've got something up next from Pharoah Saunders for you in just a minute.

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We hope you're enjoying the show. 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We're looking forward to hearing from you. Coming up next on Turnstiles, it's Pharoah Saunders, Japan.

Something short but very sweet from Chicago's Spectral Quartet to wrap us up here on Turnstiles off Mobile Miniatures. That was Arousal in D. Also heard from the Dylan Group with Sandcastles and started with Pharoah Saunders with Japan. This is Turnstiles, and I'm Iris Berkeley. If you're just tuning in, thank you for joining us. We are here to bring you music from every style, every era, handcrafted into a daily soundtrack for your life. We're so glad that you're here. Coming up next, we're going to hit the archives a little bit. It's Can with She Brings the Rain.

Yes, I care if she brings me spring, but don't care about nothing. She brings the rain. Oh yeah, she brings the rain.

Rupa and the April Fishes from their debut from 2008 Extraordinary Rendition. We heard Les Abeilles here on Turnstiles and started off with Can from the soundtrack's It's She Brings the Rain. 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

groceries and half the rent. I like $14.27. Well, dang me, dang me, they ought to take a rope and hang me high from the highest tree. 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
1: Simon, shut up. 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

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He didn't want to, darling. 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But that strong stuff, oh, it was always his weakness. But hell, any man can be a fool. And I know that he was so ashamed and sorry for all those bad things that he did to you.

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1: 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Welcome. I'm Matt Kaplan, Senior Communications Advisor for the Planetary Society, with more of the human adventure across the solar system and beyond. Which will be easier, terraforming Mars to better support human needs, or changing the humans who live there to be better adapted for life on the red planet? And will those humans change or evolve on their own, just as species have always adapted to new conditions on Earth? This fascinating theme is central to Scott Solomon's book, Becoming Martian: How Living in Space Will Change Our Bodies and Minds. It was our July selection in the Planetary Society Member Book Club. Now, member or not, you get to enjoy my conversation with Scott. We spoke live in the community not long ago. Scott, welcome.
2: Thank you, Matt. Happy to be here.
1: We are really, really happy to have you, and it is an honor to talk to you, not only because of this great book, but because of the other great work that you are doing to help get us ready to perhaps adapt to living on other worlds, which is what the book's all about. Let me read the bio that I pulled together for you. Dr. Scott Solomon is a biologist, professor, and science communicator. He teaches ecology, evolutionary biology, and scientific communication as a teaching professor at Rice University in Houston. Scott is also a research associate at the Smithsonian Institution's National Museum of Natural History, and a Sigma Xi Distinguished Lecturer. He has taught field biology in the savannas of East Africa, in the rainforests and reefs of Belize, and the Rocky Mountains of Colorado. His other book, Future Humans Inside the Science of Our Continuing Evolution, was published in 2016. He also has two courses for everyone in the Great Courses collection of great courses. They're called Why Insects Matter and What Darwin Didn't Know, which is really cool. You also host the Wild World podcast, which explores the natural wonders of our pale blue dot. Here is what our friend Frank White of the Overview Effect says about Becoming Martian. Scott Solomon has thought more than most about the topic of space exploration and human evolution. Everyone who is concerned about humanity's future on Earth and beyond will benefit from reading this book.
3: Oh, I was so delighted to get that very nice endorsement from Frank.
1: Yeah. He's a good guy.
3: Absolutely.
1: Let me start with something almost irrelevant, except that you do open and close the book with it. I am so envious of you because you have witnessed not one, but two Starship launches.
3: Well, sort of. I tried to witness two. I actually successfully was present for one of them. That was a third, IFT-3. I tried to watch the first one, but had to head back home when they bumped it a couple of days.
1: And I forgot it was scrubbed. Third one must have been, I mean, obviously it was, you describe it, was just spectacular.
3: It was, and it was actually the only time I've ever been present at a rocket launch. Just seeing the largest rocket that's ever been built fly was something else. And I got to bring my two sons, Nicholas and Thomas, down with me because it happened to fall over spring break. And so they were able to come down with me and be there on the beach down in Isla Blanca at the tip of South Padre, 5 miles away, and witness it. It was incredible.
1: It is wonderful that the great Scott Kelly contributed the foreword for the book and shared his experience and thoughts after, you know, living for basically a year in space. He closed with the hope that future Martians will never forget the green hills of Earth, but also his worry that they may never be able to visit the home planet, which is something we'll talk about in more detail a little bit later. But that's obviously something that is disturbing. I mean, would you agree?
3: I would, yeah. And I definitely think we will want to spend some time talking about why that might be the case. But yeah, getting Scott Kelly to contribute the foreword was really incredible. I mean, who better to comment on the reality of what it's like to spend a long amount of time in space, and also what we know about how space affects the human body and mind, of course, being the subject or one half of the subjects of the NASA twins study, just made him the perfect person. So yeah, it was really an honor that he offered to do that.
1: It sounds like you basically have been a biologist for ever since you were digging in your backyard, right?
3: Yeah, well, you know, there's this great quote by the oceanographer Sylvia Earle, who somebody asked her one time, you know, how do you get to become a scientist who studies the ocean? And she said, oh, it's easy. You just start off as a kid and never grow up. And I think that's really true. It's true for a lot of scientists, isn't it? And it was certainly true for me as a biologist. I always had a curiosity and an interest in nature and science. And to me, those two are one and the same. You know, science helps us understand nature. And yeah, I was a kid who was always, you know, dreaming about going off on expeditions to wild places to learn about our world and what's beyond, and doing what I could do, which was to, yeah, try to see if I could, you know, dig a deep enough hole in my backyard to find a T-Rex fossil or whatever, which, hey, that didn't happen, but that's okay. It kept me entertained and dreaming about what might come in the future.
1: What was it about evolutionary biology that really lit up your mind?
3: I think I really discovered evolutionary biology in college. And it was actually not in a biology class, but in an anthropology class where I was learning about human evolution. And to me, it just was the science that was answering the questions that I didn't even know I was fascinated by. It's the why. It's the who are we and how did we get here kind of question. And why is, you know, nature the way it is? Why are these amazing species that we are surrounded by on our planet, you know, why are they the way they are? And evolution helps us to understand that. And once I realized that, I was just absolutely fascinated. I was first interested in human evolution and thought I was going to pursue the study of human evolution for graduate school and for my career. But I sort of took some interesting left and right turns, as often happens in you know, education, and wound up studying ants, of all things. Yeah, but for me, it was really, you know, evolution helps us to understand why nature, why species, why life is as it is. And to me, that was the original hook.
1: Speaking of ants, there are countless astounding stories of evolution here on Earth, but it's in the book. So like you, I have to say, I have been amazed and fascinated by leafcutter ants since I first learned about them, topped only by actually seeing their long lines tromping through the forest floor in Costa Rica, you know, with their little bits of leaves taking them home to their farm, their wow, fungi farm. It's still jaw-dropping.
3: It is. Yeah. I mean, they're fascinating. I think it's easy to get just sucked in by the, you know, the curiosity of what's happening when you see this. It's one of the natural wonders of the world. I mean, we think about, you know, Serengeti migrations or, you know, something like that, but that this is like that, but played out in miniature. And yeah, I really got fascinated by them also by seeing them in, actually, it was also in Costa Rica for me, the first time I really got to see them up close. And part of it, I think, is that they remind us of ourselves. I mean, they're doing things that are very human-like. As you said, they're growing fungi for food, right? They can't eat the leaves, so they're using the fungi to break down those leaves, and they're growing a crop. And they have a lot of the same issues with their agriculture that, you know, that human farmers have. And yet they've been doing this for 66 million years. So they've got a bit of a head start on us. So, you know, there's a lot of lessons I think we might be able to learn that might be able to help improve human lives from studying ants.
1: Turning more to the specific topics you cover in the book, when you first started to think about and then to write about and talk about how leaving Earth through the process of evolution might turn humans into a new species, were you surprised by how that kind of went viral? I mean, you saw a tremendous interest in this topic.
3: Yeah, and actually it's ultimately, it's the reason why I decided to write this book, because I had sort of touched on it very briefly in my book, Future Humans, which you mentioned in the intro. That came out in 2016. And I just, at the very end of the book, wanted to explore what might become of humanity in the long run. And I looked at a number of different scenarios. Only one of them was, what would happen if some people leave Earth and, you know, are permanently living in another place? As an evolutionary biologist, I saw that as a natural progression towards the evolution of a new human species. But I didn't go into much depth in that book about it. And yet, when I started doing interviews or giving talks about that book, that was the thing everybody wanted me to talk about. You know, I kept getting people asking me to say, okay, but tell us more about what's going to happen to us on Mars. You know, it's just, I think people are naturally curious about this topic. And it's one that, you know, for many years was something that seemed more like, you know, a little more speculative or a little more like science fiction. And as you know, that's not science fiction anymore. We are at a point in time in which I think we need to really seriously consider what the evolutionary consequences of living beyond Earth would be. So I think that's also part of why people might be so fascinated by it. It's not just a hypothetical anymore.
1: You talk about this in the book by saying that you thought when you started this, thinking about this stuff, that it was just, you know, this is speculation about stuff that may never happen, could be hundreds of years off. And then you started meeting space nerds, like, you know, at the Humans to Mars Summit, which more about in a moment. And you started to, I guess, realize, hey, this may not be that far off.
3: Yeah, that's right. I mean, you know, it's interesting to me because I'm somebody who, you know, I'm a scientist, I'm a professor. I like to think I'm relatively plugged in to kind of things that are happening in science. And by the way, I live in Houston, right? You know, Space City. And yet I still was really not nearly aware enough of all of the things that were happening. I was really personally surprised by how much was happening. You know, I'm talking about in going back to, you know, 2017, 2018, around that time, just all of the incredible things that were happening in space science, space exploration. You know, I knew about a little bit, but there were so many things happening that I was not aware of. And I didn't realize how many people are really, you know, seriously working towards living in space. I think now today more people are aware of that, but still when I talk to people about this topic, there's still a lot of people who really aren't fully plugged into all of the things that are happening. So yeah, it's a fascinating time, as you know.
1: Certainly. And speaking of humans to Mars, which of course now is humans to the moon and Mars, or H2M2, what do you think of Jeff Bezos's dream of a trillion humans spread across all kinds of worlds in our solar system?
3: Wow. Well, I mean, I think it, you know, on one level, it sounds absolutely incredible, right? What a wonderful, you know, vision for the future where people could live in all of these places and just have that many humans and that many, you know, people doing amazing things. I always can't help but think about the biological consequences. That's how I got into this topic in the first place. So, you know, for me, my mind immediately goes, as, you know, I put on my evolutionary biologist hat, to thinking about, okay, but then what, right? And so, to me, you know, I keep going back to the analogy of thinking about islands and whether it's a planet or a space station. If there are people living in a particular place with certain conditions and it's a certain distance from other places, those are islands. And we know that species evolve and change on islands. So the one thing I can't help but think in that vision of the future is that it is a setup for the diversification of future generations of humans. And there's a lot to unpack when it comes to that, which I'm sure we'll get into.
1: Yeah, I'll say. I was going to bring it up later, but you have a whole chapter, of course, titled Cosmic Islands, which is a nod to Charles Darwin and the Galapagos, right? And all these observations when you went to the South Pacific, to study these isolated groups of humans who lived on these islands, even though they made it from one to another. Really charming also, by the way, when you were standing on that one island, or Mare, and realized that it basically was an ancient launch pad for Polynesians.
3: Yeah, that was, I mean, that was a really special moment. So it was there on one of the islands in the, you know, French Polynesia near Tahiti. This is the site that is thought to be the jumping off point for many of the great voyages of discovery of the ancient Polynesians, who really were the world's most accomplished navigators. I mean, they found almost every habitable speck of land across the Pacific, which is just enormous. And they built these structures, these marae, as you said, and right there by the edge of the sea, and that would be the place that they would load up their canoes with all of the supplies that they would need to establish a new home somewhere out in the great beyond. They didn't know where they were going. It struck me as I was there that this is so similar to what will happen if we get to the point where people are boarding rocket ships and heading out to other worlds to go and set up a new civilization there. You know, many of the perils, many of the unknowns, many of the necessities of taking what you need with you and having to be self-sufficient along the way. In some ways, that's an old human story. We have been doing this throughout our history. And that also, as I try to point out in the book, means that, you know, I think there are lessons that we can learn from, you know, what the consequences were of those actions. But yeah, it was pretty remarkable to actually be there at the moment and sort of realize that.
1: Tell me if this sentence from the book is another way of very succinctly encapsulating what you were after with this book. I wanted to see if our knowledge about evolution and about our species origins could help us to predict our possible future among the stars, which is a great line, by the way.
3: Oh, thank you. You know, that sort of encapsulates my approach with this book, was to try to use what we know about our past and what we know about how evolution works and what we know about things like how being in space affects our bodies and minds, to try to make informed predictions about the future. This is something I try to point out often to my students when I'm teaching evolution, is that we tend to think of evolution as being about the past, right? Evolutionary biologists are usually trying to work out how evolution played out in the past so that we can understand, you know, why things are the way they are today. But evolution is also an ongoing process, and that means that we can apply what we know about evolution to make informed predictions about the future. We also have to be clear that we cannot predict anything with any certainty, right? There's always uncertainty, of course, about, you know, any predictions about the future. But I think that there's quite a lot that we can say about what's possible and what's likely.
1: I want to pause for a moment here, take a look away from my own questions, which I've got lots of, and turn to our members in the member community who are starting to submit some of their own questions and comments. Here's one from Sheila. Island evolution was such a great analogy in the book, really helped an engineer understand biology. So kudos, I guess,
3: wonderful,
1: to you, Scott, for that.
3: That's great. That's great to hear.
1: John says, I imagine many of those lessons will be a hard learning experience. And, you know, reading about the Polynesians and knowing what they did, you have to wonder what percentage of them, as they set out across an unknown ocean, were never heard from again and never reached any kind of new island home. Hopefully we can minimize those losses as we kind of emulate them heading out into space. Adrian says, none of this will happen without directed evolution and synthetic biology. Stay tuned, Adrian, because maybe she pulled that right from one of the later chapters in the book, but we are going to get there. Back to some of the stuff that I've got. There's such a wonderful collection of people in the book, and I love how you shared sort of your personal experiences with these people that you learned from as you did your research. I bet you don't know that Matthew Schindel of the Smithsonian was also on the book club with his book, For the Love of Mars. Topics that we have talked about in the past in the book club and many, many times on Planetary Radio, about how challenging it will be to live and work on Mars, which is probably going to be the easiest place for humans to find and build a home elsewhere in our solar system. You distilled it into three overarching factors or challenges. Do those come back to mind?
3: Oh, no. Put me on the spot here. The three overarching
1: challenges. I should have warned you.
3: I might come up with three new challenges now. Well, here, you can tell me how close I am here. So, okay. Radiation.
1: Yes. Size.
3: Gravity,
1: yeah.
3: Yeah.
1: And was number three? I didn't write down number three.
3: I was going to say food might be a good third one. But I would say you could probably slice it a number of different ways. And I'm not remembering how I sliced it by myself. How embarrassing. But yeah, challenges in terms of what Mars really poses, right? I guess that's kind of what it is. Like, what is it about Mars that makes it a challenging environment? Certainly the radiation environment, and we can dive into that more perhaps. But gravity, I think, is the one that, to me, is the one that is likely to maybe be the biggest challenge, because it's the thing that is the hardest to, mitigate or modify. You can block radiation, you can provide shielding from radiation a variety of different ways, and you can try to, treat people to a certain extent if they've been exposed to some amounts of radiation. You can't really modify gravity, or at least we haven't yet successfully figured out ways to implement ideas for how to modify gravity. And it is the one constant throughout the history, not just of human evolution, but of all evolution on Earth for the last 3.5 billion years. Gravity has been pretty much the same. And so organisms have never had to evolve or adapt ways to cope with either higher or lower gravitational fields. So there's just not any history there for our species or any others to use when it comes to, trying to adapt to those conditions.
1: We'll touch on gravity some more, but I want to pick up with radiation, because there were some really interesting observations in the book about that. And by the way, I apologize. I promise not to put you on the spot again.
3: Yeah, that's okay. it's good to be quizzed. Hey, I'm a professor, so pop quiz is always a good thing in my book. No.
1: Usually works the other way, though.
3: I usually am the one asking the questions. You're right. That's okay.
1: So, like you, those classic renderings of the, humongous glass or transparent domes covering huge settlements on Mars that were so enticing and so exciting in the old days. And yeah, I know there are still some people who we think we might still be able to get away with that. Bob Zubrin, who will come up again, has some thoughts about that. But like you, the thought of, because of the radiation environment, having to live your life under meters of dirt is a lot less attractive than that nice transparent dome. And yet, apparently, it might be necessary.
3: Well, it's the easiest way to provide shielding from radiation is just to go underground, to use the Martian regolith as a shield for radiation. And, we can either dig, excavate caves, or we can, pile regolith on top of our habitats, or we might be able to use pre-existing caves or lava tubes, which are thought to exist on Mars. So yeah, either way, going underground seems to be sort of the logical way to prevent, people from being exposed to excess radiation. But yeah, that means living underground. I've spent some time in caves and even a couple of lava tubes. And, it's not really the kind of place that you want to spend a long amount of time. They're interesting to explore. But yeah, I think that would be very different from, as you said, the visions that people have often had of how a Martian habitat might look.
1: I was kind of flabbergasted because I'd never heard of it, when you described the discovery of this city called Derinkuyu, if I have that correctly.
3: Ancient, in Turkey.
1: Yeah, underground city that may have housed 20,000 people. That just blows me away. Why would they do that? But apparently they did.
3: Right. Remarkable. I agree. And this is, you know, I've got a long list of places I want to visit in my life. But as soon as I found out about it, that was definitely on the list. And there's a great story for how it was supposedly discovered, you know, in modern times when somebody was renovating their home and tapping on the wall or breaking through or something like that. And a hole opened up and they realized, oh, wait, there's something here. Yeah, there's not just something there. There's this entire, as you said, this entire underground city that had, you know, layers and layers going deep down. And I think the idea is that it was for protection, right? It was to hide and be able to stay for long amounts of time if there's, you know, enemies at the gate. But yeah, the point that I wanted to make in the book is that people have, of course, lived underground. I mean, think about, you know, living in caves and other sort of underground structures. People have used that since, you know, the dawn of humanity, if not before. But we've always been able to come out. That's never been the place that we, you know, exclusively reside. And so it's one thing to use a cave as a shelter, even for a relatively prolonged amount of time. I think it's an entirely different thing to imagine that is where you spend nearly all of your time, which I think is a more realistic vision of what it would be like to truly live on Mars.
4: I guess we can hope that somebody discovers or invents a sunscreen that's like SPF 5000 or something, and then just wear dark glasses. Or anyway,
3: but you've got the UV radiation, but then you've got all the galactic cosmic rays, right?
4: That's
3: the other part of the problem.
4: Sunscreen with a lot of lead, maybe. who knows? Back to gravity, because you know this is the main thing that made Scott Kelly's life so difficult, and that it got nastier as it went along during that very difficult year that he spent on the International Space Station. You talk about this at length, including what it would mean to be born on Mars. I think we might come back to that. We still don't really know, do we, if humans could really adapt to, let's say, a 3-year round trip to Mars with a year getting there at 0G and then be back in a gravity field. Yeah, maybe one that's only a third of what we have on Earth, but still, I wonder about those challenges. You obviously do too.
3: I do, yeah. And I mean, there were a number of things for me that were really eye-opening about, on the one hand, we know a tremendous amount about, you know, space medicine, about what happens to the human body in space. At the same time, that experience that we've had in space is in, you know, microgravity, effectively 0G, and it's limited to a maximum of, I think, 437 days is the record for the longest consecutive amount of time that any person has spent in space. So a round trip visit to Mars is going to take longer than 437 days. So we don't know what happens to a person's body when they're exposed to lower gravity for longer amounts of time. We can try to extrapolate and say, well, if this is what happens in this amount of time, we can kind of, you know, extend the curve and imagine that we know what happens, but we don't actually know. And as you point out, Mars has, you know, 1/3 gravity that is different from being in microgravity. We really have very little experience. I say we as humans have very little experience in partial gravity. I mean, the only people who have really spent any amount of time in partial gravity were the Apollo astronauts. And the longest they spent on the moon was about 3 days, right?
4: Yeah.
3: So, you know, beyond that, we just don't know what being in partial gravity will do to the human body. Again, we can try to extrapolate based on what happens in, you know, 0G. But maybe 1/3 G is enough for our muscles to remain strong and our bones to remain strong as well. But the bottom line is that we don't know.
4: I should note that even after all that he went through, and it was really, really trying physically and otherwise, Scott Kelly still looks forward to humans going to Mars. It's something that he talks about. You mentioned space medicine and how much we have learned. It was interesting to see, you wrote that really this became a serious line of study back in the Skylab days, that first American space station. And then, of course, has continued with the ISS. Would you say that, is it your impression that we've learned a lot, but there obviously is still, as you've just said, is so much more for us to learn about what it's going to take?
3: Yeah, I think that's true. So you're right. Skylab was really sort of the time in the American space program in which we started to really focus on understanding human health in the space environment. Obviously, you know, there was interest in understanding what was happening to human bodies when people were traveling to space before that. But, you know, it's interesting that, for example, during Apollo, NASA chose not to collect much in the way of biomedical data, largely after the Apollo 1 accident. And so they basically decided to focus on getting the astronauts to the moon and back safely. And they canceled a lot of the plans to collect biomedical data on those astronauts during those missions. So we lost the opportunity to really learn much about what was happening to their bodies during those expeditions. Since Skylab, of course, we have learned a tremendous amount. I mean, the NASA twin study with Scott Kelly and Mark Kelly, of course, being one of the better known examples. But there have actually been quite a few very detailed studies since then, including on, you know, the Inspiration 4 mission. There were some really interesting results, biomedical data that came out of that mission, and many others since then. So we have learned an incredible amount, but it's limited to low Earth orbit for the most part. It is limited to the amount of time, of course, that people have been able to spend in space. The number of people who have been to space is still, you know, relatively small, and the diversity of people who have been to space is still quite narrow. And so that means that our general conclusions that we can draw about, you know, what happens to people in the broad sense are quite limited, right? You know, when we do science, we want big sample sizes, and we want to, you know, maximize all of the different variables that we can to try to learn as much as we can. And we're just not there yet in many ways in terms of having a real robust knowledge of what will happen to people, especially as we venture farther into space and as we spend longer and longer amounts of time in space and as a greater diversity of people are spending time in space.
4: Now, that was something I thought about as you wrote extensively about the twin study, Scott Kelly and his brother, Senator Mark Kelly. It's still essentially a sample of one, and it would be nice if we'd had more. Some of the other conclusions, though, that the things that we've learned are also fascinating, like how microgravity and other conditions that you face in space are different for men and women. And where men do better in some areas, women do better in other areas. It's really fascinating. Was that surprising to you?
3: Yeah, it was. And it's also, I mean, we should be clear, too, that it's based on not only total limited sample size, but there are far fewer women that have been to space. So that does limit what general conclusions we can draw. But yeah, there's interesting things like women apparently tend to be more likely to have motion sickness in space, but then do, you know, better in other areas. So, but I really want to emphasize how small amount of data that we really have, right? As a scientist, we're always trying to be very cautious about drawing general conclusions from small sample sizes. So we really need to get more. And of course, a wider age range. I think that's the thing that really struck me the most, is that what we know is only about adults, and it's really only about healthy adults, and it's really only about healthy adults and within a relatively narrow age range. And once you get beyond that, our knowledge is really quite limited. And again, we get into the realm of extrapolation and guesswork, but if we're going to be living in space, we really need to know what happens to everybody.
4: I'm going to cut away for another couple of comments and questions here from our members again. I love what Arnold had to add. A very fascinating exploration of the challenges of evolution of humanity in the universe. And then he mentions, my conclusion, like yours, Scott, comes from Sagan's contact when Ellie's alien avatar, the guy who looks like her father, advises her, small steps, Ellie, small steps, which seems like a very prudent course. Jeff says, is there any research in artificial gravity, spin gravity, for space travel? Shockingly little, in my view, even though we've seen it in lots of science fiction stories, including The Martian, we really have not done much, not just The Martian, but now Project Hail Mary, to explore how we might provide a sense of gravity to astronauts. Did that come up in your research?
3: Yeah, it did. And I think it's one of the, I think it's a very, very good point, a very important point, because, you know, we may discover that we need a certain amount of gravity. It might not be 1G. You might not have to have full Earth gravity, but maybe we need to have some amount. Maybe it's 1/3 G, or maybe it's, you know, half a G, for example, in order to, you know, have a child be able to, you know, fully grow and develop into a healthy adult. We don't know that. And so if it turns out that that is necessary, we would need to find a way to increase the amount of gravity that people are experiencing if we're ever going to, you know, truly live beyond Earth. So until we're able to do that kind of research, we just don't know if we're going to be able to truly live in a way that is sustainable beyond our planet. So one of the things that I did follow in researching the book, there's a company called Spaceborne United that is trying to make some advances in the study of human reproduction beyond Earth. And they have invented a device that can spin to provide different amounts of simulated gravity. And their idea is to test how fertilization and the first few steps in embryo development are affected by different gravitational fields. So the idea is if you launch this device up into low Earth orbit and then spin it at different speeds, you can have lunar gravity, you could have Martian gravity, you could have any amount of gravity that you would like, even going beyond 1G if you want to try that. And then look at how fertilization and embryo development proceeds. So that was sort of the one example of a group of people who are trying to take that idea of creating artificial gravity and then using it to do some science. And so they're still in the early stages of doing that research. But it was fascinating to follow along and see what their ideas are, what they're doing. And I'm excited to see what they find.
4: I'm going to come back to this as well, because you devoted a whole chapter to whether humans will be able to reproduce on Mars or in microgravity, and the children, the challenge that they will face. But if we look at the other end of the human age span, I've got 5 years to go till I'm as old as John Glenn was when he got to go up on the space shuttle. That's kind of encouraging. I don't have a lot of hope left, but I'm hoping someday that I'll still make it. He did pretty well, didn't he? I mean, they did a lot of research on him while he was up there.
3: That's right. Yeah. And this was, you know, something that was really fascinating to me to read about that research, but also to speak with Scott Parazynski, who is a retired NASA astronaut, who was assigned to be essentially John Glenn's personal physician in space on that mission. And this was one of several instances in which being in Houston really ended up being the ideal place for me to be while researching this book, because I happened to meet Scott Parazynski basically by accident. I was having coffee near Rice University one day and talking with my friend John Urey, who works at NASA Johnson Space Center. And this was early in the you know, research stages of my book, and John was offering to introduce me to some of his colleagues at NASA. And I was like, oh, that'd be great, John. I'd appreciate that. And he goes, hang on a second. And he gets up, and two tables over is Scott Parazynski, who's sitting there having his own coffee. And so he calls me over and introduces us. And Scott Parazynski became a wonderful contact and resource, and has become a friend as well. So I got to hear from him about, you know, what it was like to be up there with John Glenn and to help him not only to you know, stay healthy, but also to do some of the science to kind of understand what was going to happen to him in the conditions of space. But yeah, he did well. I think that from what I heard, the only real thing that was maybe a little bit different about him compared to the younger astronauts was sleep. It might have been a little bit harder for him to sleep, but that's already something that's challenging for a lot of folks in space.
4: And it was a nice anecdote to read that Parazynski's talking about how this guy, the original right stuff, John Glenn, didn't care for needles. And there were a lot of needles involved in the work.

0: 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Thank you.
1: I switch gears slightly and turn to a topic that you mentioned in the book, which is near and dear to my heart, and that's the topic of reshaping Mars to basically make it more fit for human life. Terraforming, of course. Robert Zubrin, founder of the Mars Society and the Case for Mars writer, amazing guy. We've had him in the book club as well. You talk about his speculations about terraforming, including Carl Sagan's. They're both pretty positive about it. I have a bet that I've talked about before with our former CEO and now our chief ambassador, Bill Nye, the science guy. I have bet Bill that within 10,000 years, we will terraform Mars. And there are $5 riding on that bet.
2: Yeah. But those $5 are going to be worth a lot more by the time that bet is realized, right?
1: I sure hope so. We should have invested the $5 bill instead of just putting it on a wall. You're absolutely right. I mean, this is kind of the obverse of what we'll get into talking about and later in the book, which is humans being reshaped to fit the environment. What did you learn from people about changing the environment so it's friendlier to the way we are right now?
2: Yeah, this was an interesting thing for me because I, you know, of course, had heard about the idea of terraforming, but I didn't realize kind of how many different versions of terraforming there could be, right? So there's the idea of terraforming the planet so that it becomes so Earth-like that we could walk around outside the way that we do, you know, here on Earth. But then there's other versions where, you know, you might still need an oxygen tank, you know, in other words, the atmosphere wouldn't be breathable, but you wouldn't need a pressure suit, right? And so there's that possibility. There's the possibility that you could have, you know, plants growing outside on the surface, but maybe not animal life. So there's sort of different versions of it. But the thing that really struck me was the idea that all of those visions of modifying the environment on Mars to make it more Earth-like, it's not that they're not achievable. There's many ways in which they might be achievable, or at least some of the more modest versions definitely do seem like they could be achievable over a long time span, as you point out, but that they also are temporary. And this was something that I didn't fully understand until it was really explained to me. The idea that, you know, Mars being a small planet and having a, you know, lower gravitational pull and not having a magnetic field, that results in its atmosphere being stripped away by the solar wind. And so whatever you're putting into the atmosphere to increase its density and to potentially provide, you know, breathable gases for humans or for other organisms, those are going to be stripped away by the solar wind. And that means that you have to be replenishing the atmosphere. So it's not enough to do it once and then just let it go. You have to keep providing more of those atmospheric gases. And that strikes me as a problem if the way that you're going to introduce those gases is to do things, for example, that, you know, Robert Zubrin has proposed, like redirecting an asteroid to collide with a planet or detonating nuclear weapons at the poles to, you know, vaporize the carbon dioxide and water ice that's frozen there. Those are things that you may very well be able to do before the planet is habitable. But once you've got people living there, it becomes a lot dicier. So that's the thing that strikes me as maybe the biggest challenge of terraforming is not doing it initially, but maintaining it.
1: Constant maintenance of an entire planet. Jeff adds, speaking of terraforming, the future Martians would need to pollute like there's no tomorrow.
2: Yeah, I mean, you're basically having to add carbon dioxide to the atmosphere and other, you know, greenhouse gases, the things that we're trying to minimize on our planet at the moment.
1: So many other challenges, though. I mean, the perchlorates, that soil that, you know, even if you mentioned in the book, even if you grew potatoes in them like the Martian does, they're

0: Those potatoes might kill you. There are so many challenges. And it makes me also think of someplace that I've had several invitations to, still haven't made it to. You write about Biosphere 2 in the book.
1: I am.
0: And even though it was in many ways a failure, we learned an awful lot from it, didn't we?
1: Yeah, it's interesting because I think you're right. It has a reputation, you know, often of being a failure, but in other ways, it was not. You can really think of it as a success in that, you know, the idea was to have a crew of 8 people hermetically sealed inside for 2 years and to be essentially self-sufficient. And, you know, in many ways, they achieved that. I mean, they did emerge 2 years later, you know, all 8 crew members, they survived. They had quite a few challenges. And to me, that was the most interesting part of it, is learning from the challenges that they experienced. Some of them were physical challenges. Others were interpersonal challenges.
0: Yeah, war.
1: But,
0: almost.
1: You know, I mean, they essentially split into 2 factions that were, you know, unable to speak with one another, from what I understand. So that's obviously an important lesson that we need to learn. You definitely want to avoid having that kind of thing happen on any kind of, you know, space settlement. But yeah, at the same time, I mean, it was a very ambitious plan, a very ambitious idea. They did manage to stay inside there for 2 whole years, and nobody has ever since replicated anything quite that ambitious.
0: And you talk about other analog astronaut efforts as well, of course. Have you noticed how the types of people who are made astronauts, chosen to be astronauts, has also evolved over the year? Sort of directed evolution, kind of, from, you know, those guys who had the right stuff, but weren't always the, you know, the nicest people to be around. Many of them were, but some were not. Till now, the astronauts that you meet who get to go to the ISS and do other stuff, they are the nicest people in the world. And it's very much on purpose, isn't it?
1: Yeah, that's right. And I think it does say a lot about what we have learned about what works in space. Part of it is they're going on much longer missions than they initially were doing that, you know, the right stuff era, right? Those were relatively short duration missions. And the longer that you're going to be up there in a confined, isolated, hostile environment with a relatively, well, very small number of other people, you know, it really matters who you send along with you, and it really matters how well you get along with those people. And so those crew dynamics we now know are absolutely essential. So I think crew selection, you know, who you decide to send, is something that, you know, NASA and other space agencies have learned to really take very seriously. And of course, that will matter for Mars missions. And of course, it will matter for talking about space settlement. But at the same time, there will be other considerations that we'll have to take into account if what we're talking about is not a round trip visit, but a one-way, you know, stay. In other words, people who are going to go to Mars or anywhere else to establish a human settlement. You know, who you choose to send on that type of a mission really matters, not only for how the crew, how the people will interact and how well they'll get along with one another, but also because you are then basically planting the seed for the future of that entire population. And so you have to take into account things like the genetic diversity of that population, because we know from evolutionary biology that that really matters for the future success of a population.
0: I was surprised to see that you wrote in the book that the thinking is that you can have as small of a human community as 10,000 individuals if they're carefully chosen, and you could still maintain the kind of diversity you would need to really establish a long-lived society. Do I have that right?
1: Yeah, that's right. And, you know, and we think that probably throughout human history, there has been, you know, even smaller settlements. We were talking about the Polynesians earlier, and they certainly had nowhere near 10,000 people that were aboard the canoes that were going and establishing a new settlement on a new island. So having a small number of individuals creates a challenge. It creates, you know, what we call a population bottleneck in biology. You've reduced the amount of genetic diversity, and genetic diversity is the raw material that natural selection uses to allow a species to adapt and change. So the number does matter, because the more number of individuals, the more diversity you're going to have. But if you also choose those individuals deliberately to try to maximize diversity, you can kind of increase the odds that that population is going to be set up for success, right? So yeah, we would have to choose the people to establish a human settlement in a way that I think is quite different from how we've historically chosen crews for space missions. We have to consider not only how they're going to perform and interact with one another, but we have to consider other aspects of who those people are, their genetic background, their the types of traits that would be basically laying the foundation for what's to come in future generations.
0: You mentioned in the book it would be smart to bring lots of Africans or people of African descent, because Africans tend to have more diversity in their genomes.
1: So the if you sort of take the entire continent of Africa, so it's sort of easiest to sort of, you know, break up human diversity by continents. And the continent of Africa actually has more genetic diversity than all of the rest of humanity combined. Wow. And this is because our species originated in Africa, and relatively small numbers of individuals made their way out of Africa and went on to go and settle the entire rest of the planet. But what that means is that Africa is still the home to the greatest amount of genetic diversity anywhere. So yeah, if you wanted to sort of at a first approximation say, like, well, where should, you know, these populations be drawn from that are going to go and establish a settlement on Mars or anywhere else beyond Earth, you know, would do pretty good by, you know, making sure that Africans were included. And you certainly wouldn't want to exclude them, because you'd be excluding a tremendous amount of human diversity. And, you know, even just selecting only Africans wouldn't be the worst idea. You'd do a pretty good job of representing human diversity that way.
0: So 10,000 people isolated on Mars. It won't be long before they're fooling around. What is the latest thinking on whether humans will be able to make healthy babies in space or on worlds like Mars, especially if you don't have a centrifuge on orbit or something that you can send mom to for 9 months, possibly?
1: To me, this was the biggest surprise in doing research on this book, because I think this is potentially the showstopper, right? Mm-hmm. Like, if we can't reproduce beyond Earth, then we can't live beyond Earth, you know, full stop. So I was surprised by how little we actually know about any aspect of human reproduction in the environments of space. You know, there have been some studies on animals in both, you know, in space and in simulated space conditions, but very few, and the results are largely inconclusive. So we don't actually know if it will be different. In other words, if each of the steps that are necessary in reproduction, starting, you know, with sex, going to, you know, fertilization, going through development and, you know, pregnancy, birth, and then child development, growing up into a healthy adult, each of those steps potentially could be affected by lower gravity or by other conditions like higher radiation. And if they are, we need to know how they're affected and whether we can, you know, mitigate against the effects. So, you know, the bottom line is that this, in my mind, is probably our biggest blind spot when it comes to our possible future beyond Earth. There are many possible ways in which human reproduction may be affected by the conditions of space. But the bottom line is that we really just don't know.
0: Here is another great line from the book. Natural selection is a cruel process, but it works, and it never stops working. You've already touched on this in our conversation tonight, and of course it comes up many times in the book. Are you utterly convinced that evolution will proceed, natural selection will proceed as it has for billions of years on Earth when humans go to live on Mars?
1: Yeah, I think this is really in many ways my biggest take-home message in this book, is that if we go and live anywhere beyond Earth, we should expect evolutionary change. That should be the default expectation. It shouldn't be a surprise to see that future generations differ in some ways from the initial people that go and establish those settlements, or differ from people back on Earth. And the reason I say that is because everything that we know from the study of evolution tells us that you take a small number of individuals and then you put them in a new place that has a different environment that is far from home, that is a perfect recipe for evolutionary change. I mean, this is why biologists since Darwin have gone to islands like the Galapagos to study evolution. Being in an isolated environment that is different from your home, that is a recipe for evolutionary change. So yeah, I do think that is what we should expect to happen. In terms of whether it would happen the same way that we're used to, I think in many ways, the laws of evolution are not something that you can change. You know, there are certain principles of evolution that would apply to any species under any circumstances. But something that could be different is the rate. How quickly would people change? And I argue in the book that we should expect a faster evolutionary change for people living in the conditions of a space settlement, including on Mars, in part because the environment is so different from Earth. And when an environment is very different, that means that basically natural selection is stronger. It's operating to, you know, more rapidly create adaptation. But it's also possible that just having any amount of radiation exposure that is higher than what we are used to here on Earth would increase the mutation rate. And mutations ultimately are the raw material that natural selection can use. So that's another way that could basically jumpstart the evolutionary process and accelerate evolutionary change for people living beyond Earth.
0: This touches on this very common misunderstanding that evolution is something you're not going to see much of a difference unless you've got thousands or possibly millions of years to hang around. And as you've said, not necessarily true. Talk about this great example you give in the book about tuskless female elephants.
1: You know, it's funny because I wrote about that in the book, and then I actually got to experience and see this personally after I had finished writing the book. So this is, in some ways, it's a really sad story, because what we're talking about is a group of elephants in Mozambique, in Southeast Africa. And Mozambique suffered a very long and tragic civil war for many years. And during that time, you know, there was a lot of desperation, people trying to find food, people trying to make a living. And elephants, unfortunately, ended up being in the crossfires. They were being killed in part for their meat and in part for their tusks, their ivory, as a way to make some money. And the poaching of elephants was so high that any elephant that had tusks was very likely to be killed. And it turns out that there is a mutation in the elephant population that naturally occurs that results in a female elephant being born without tusks. That mutation
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3: From NPR News in Washington, D.C., this is Weekend Edition. I'm Scott Simon. This hour, the U.S. debt reaches $40 trillion. How did the government let that happen? What does it mean? Also, President Trump threatens new economic sanctions on Iran. What could be left? Then Faith played for Yawks by Three Comics, and an author and illustrator with their own children's story about how Winnie the Pooh became a book 100 years ago.
4: A bear? Where? Oh, me. The words lingered on the page. Waiting, waiting, waiting. Wait. What am I waiting for?
3: It's no bother. First, we've got our newscast. Today is Saturday, August 22nd, 2026.
5: Live from NPR News in New York City, I'm Dwahli Saikautel. New 50% tariffs are now in effect against Canada after trade talks fell apart shortly before a midnight deadline. Prime Minister Mark Carney said last-minute changes in the U.S. proposed terms were unfair, and he immediately ordered tariffs on the U.S. dollar for dollar. U.S. Trade Representative Jameson Greer blamed Canada for new demands and walkbacks that he said upended the careful balance reached in the past days.
6: We don't have new talks planned with the Canadians. We're moving forward with measures that respond to Canadian retaliation. Remember, as President Trump has introduced a trade policy to reshore American production and protect American jobs, two countries have retaliated against the United States, the People's Republic of China and Canada.
5: Greer was speaking on Fox News. The U.S. and Canada, once close allies, have both been invested in weeks of negotiations, especially on auto and the dairy industry. President Trump says he plans to remove tariffs on some imported beef to reduce prices, but agriculture leaders say the move could harm some cattle producers, as Nebraska Public Media's Macy Byers reports.
7: Beef prices are up this year due to a smaller cattle herd, but people are still lining up at the meat counter. President Trump said more tariff-free, low-price imports of ground beef could help save consumers money and give farmers time to grow their cattle herds. But Nebraska Farm Bureau President Mark McCarg disagrees.
8: We're just short cattle, and that drives the market up. But what that does is also provides added dollars into those ranchers' pockets to do the expansion that is needed to actually get more supply in the market.
7: The White House says that suppliers have agreed to sell the duty-free meat at 25% below current market prices. For NPR News, I'm Macy Byers in Lincoln, Nebraska.
5: A South Korean container ship has left the port of Busan on its first voyage across the Arctic, then to Europe. As NPR's Anthony Kuhn reports from Seoul, the round trip is expected to take about 45 days.
9: The Pan-STAR Acro is carrying used cars, auto parts, and chemicals as it heads for the Arctic's Northeast Passage en route to the UK, the Netherlands, and Poland before heading home. South Korea wants to build Arctic shipping skills, show it's a player in Arctic-related governance and diplomacy, and find new routes that bypass Middle East choke points. One geopolitical risk is that South Korea will need permission from Russia to transit waters off its Arctic coast. That could irk Western nations, which are trying to isolate Russia because of its war on Ukraine. And the South Korean ship could face sanctions if, for example, it has to pay for help from a sanctioned Russian icebreaker. Anthony Kuhn, NPR News, Seoul.
5: Bitcoin and gold shot higher midweek. 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A Texas appeals court has reduced the amount of money Alex Jones has been ordered to pay to victims of the 2012 Sandy Hook Elementary School shooting that killed 20 children and 6 adults. From member station KUT, Andrew Weber reports.
10: Jones repeatedly called the 2012 shooting a hoax on his InfoWars platform, and some of his supporters harassed families of the victims. Jones was ordered by a Texas court to pay $50 million in 2023 for defaming families of 2 children who were killed. His attorneys argued that original award ran afoul of Texas's cap on civil lawsuit settlements, and the state's third court of appeals agreed, reducing the amount Jones owed to $1.5 million. The Texas decision does not affect a Connecticut ruling ordering Jones pay $1.4 billion. Jones filed for bankruptcy in 2022, and his assets, including InfoWars, are still tied up in Texas courts. Jones has yet to pay any money to Sandy Hook families. For NPR News, I'm Andrew Weber in Austin.
5: In Southeast Asia, Buddhists are continuing to celebrate what's known there as Waso, a 3-month-long practice of sacred religious rites that began with the July full moon and ends in an October full moon. But at a Buddhist temple in Myanmar's central Sagang region, a military airstrike that apparently targeted anti-government fighters killed at least 14 people, including civilians on a meditation retreat. A pro-democracy activist said the dead villagers included elderly age 50 to 70 who were marking Buddhist Lent. I'm Dwali Saikautau, NPR News.
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0: This is Weekend Edition from NPR News. I'm Scott Simon. Thank you for being with us. A fiscal milestone, not exactly of the welcome kind, the national debt topped $40 trillion this week. How did we get there? We can look to Congress. NPR's congressional reporter Eric McDaniel joins us. Eric, thanks so much for being with us.
1: Happy to be here.
0: What does this milestone mean? I mean, is $40 trillion more scary, really, than $39 trillion?
1: I mean, I think the important thing to know is that the national debt right now is bigger than the size of the U.S. economy. As you know, debt is not inherently a bad thing, right? Imagine you borrow money to invest in a college education or start a business. But the economists I talked to for this story pointed out a few things beyond that top line number. One, the rate at which the U.S. economy is growing compared to the rate the debt is growing is not good. The debt is growing faster. The government projects the debt will grow twice as fast as the U.S. economy over the next 10 years. Two, the government is using debt to pay for current regular spending, not big generational projects. Here's labor economist Catherine Ann Edwards.
2: We are not building the federal highway system. We are not tackling climate change. We are not making generational investments in children.
1: And there's also kind of a compounding problem, right? The more debt you have, the higher the overall interest rates are, the more money that goes to servicing that debt or paying that interest. Right now, it's about a fifth of all U.S. tax revenue each year.
0: At the turn of the century, 2000, the United States was on track to pay off the national debt. 26 years later, things are very different. How did that happen?
1: Here's a real shocking answer. They spent more money. That's mostly automatic increases, like paying more for Social Security as folks get older. Also, big ticket items. We bought generationally long wars in Iraq and Afghanistan and stimulus packages to prop up the economy after the 2008 financial crisis and during the coronavirus pandemic. Then Congress decided to take in less money. Republicans repeatedly passed huge tax cuts, and those tax cuts ultimately didn't grow the economy enough to offset the lower share of income that the government was taking in. Jessica Rydell, a conservative economist at Brookings, kept it simple when explaining it.
3: It's just been a yearly drumbeat of spending increases and tax cuts.
0: Eric, what are some of the proposed solutions?
1: Well, views differ. Republicans are in favor of continuing to cut spending on government programs, but it's hard to make the math work with just spending cuts, right? The president's one big, beautiful bill cut government tax revenue by $4.5 trillion over 10 years. But only cut spending by about $1 trillion over that time, meaning overall it adds to the debt rather than reducing it. Democrats want to invest more in social programs like childcare, which they think will grow the tax base. Here's Edwards again.
2: You know, if you could tell someone I have a magic wand to get parents 10% higher income, people would be desperate for it. But of course, we don't need a magic wand. We just need universal preschool.
1: She also says we have to raise taxes. Rydell agrees that taxes have to rise, but insists there need to be spending cuts too. She says there aren't painless solutions. Everyone's ox is going to get gored, as she put it to me.
3: You really can't fix the deficit without addressing Social Security and Medicare.
1: And I don't have to tell you, those are the third rails in American politics, programs that are as expensive as they are popular.
0: I used to hear about lawmakers who were deficit hawks. Do they exist anymore in Congress?
1: Look, for my money, I think that was already kind of overplayed as a force. What we've seen in the last 25 years when we talk about fiscally minded Republicans is folks who are hawkish on tax rates and social spending. The new Senate Budget Committee Chairman Ron Johnson of Wisconsin says he'll be vocal about wanting things to be paid for, though he supported the president's One Big Beautiful Bill last year that dramatically increases the debt. After telling NPR it was immoral and grotesque, those are quotes, he said the president promised future spending cuts to win over his vote. But we'll see how Johnson handles a looming fight, nearly $100 billion in proposed spending largely on the military in a reconciliation package this fall, none of which is paid for. Treasury Secretary Scott Bessent told CNBC that the White House will come up with a plan on the debt, but there's just no simple way to make up a $2 trillion hole in the annual budget. That's more or less the amount Congress appropriates annually for the whole kit and caboodle of typical federal spending.
0: Well, thanks very much, NPR's Eric McDaniel.
1: I love to bring the joy, Scott.
0: The Treasury Secretary also faced questions about the war in Iran this week after President Trump threatened an economic D-Day. Secretary Bessent said this will collapse the Iranian regime.
4: We are going to all of our allies, and this is going to be the greatest coordinated economic isolation in the history of the world. And we are going to them and saying, you are either with us or against us. You want this murderous regime to end.
0: That's Secretary Bessent on CNBC, and he promised more details on Monday. Andy Gawthorpe joins us now. He's a professor at Leiden University in the Netherlands, where he focuses on U.S. foreign policy. Professor, thanks so much for being with us.
5: Thanks for having me on the show.
0: The Iranian government survived decades of U.S. sanctions and now several months of naval blockades. Are there any options for economic pressure left?
5: Well, as you say, Scott, the Iranian government is already one of the most heavily sanctioned in the world. And a lot of outside analysts are skeptical that there's really much more marginal or incremental steps the U.S. government can take that are going to have a big impact on Iran. When we do hear the announcements, it's likely that what it will contain is a lot of details about how the U.S. intends to pressure Iran's trading partners and the countries it does business with and financial transactions with to try to get them to crack down on Iranian business activity. And that's because the U.S. exercises a great deal of control over the international financial system, mm-hmm. but that control isn't complete. And, Iran is still finding ways to trade with other countries who operate outside of the U.S. financial system. Now, the problem that a lot of analysts see with this is that those countries, particularly China, are not likely to be too keen to go along with this U.S. pressure, to give in to this U.S. pressure. So what the U.S. has here is not so much an economic problem as a diplomatic problem. How does it persuade Iran's trading partners to act against what they see as their own interests by cracking down further on the Iranian economy? And there's a lot of skepticism that really there's much mileage in this approach.
0: Well, I mean, let me put it this bluntly, what's in it for them?
5: Well, exactly. That's right. And if, I mean, often when Washington is faced with a situation like this, where a country says, hey, what's in it for us if we go along with this, then the response can be, well, if you don't go along, then we will punish you in some way. We will use our economic or military or diplomatic might to force you to do what we want. But we've got to remember that the main country we're talking about here is China, a very, very powerful country, one with which the U.S. has a very complex relationship. Trump is currently trying to de-escalate economic and diplomatic tensions with China. So it seems unlikely that he's going to be willing to blow up that relationship for what ultimately would be a relatively small marginal benefit in terms of doing economic harm to Iran.
0: But let's remind ourselves again, the Iranian economy we know has been struggling. They've had to contend with soaring unemployment and inflation. Could any amount of new pressure push the government to the edge, get people out in the streets, cause some kind of change?
5: Well, of course, we can never discount that, because that happened earlier this year, as we all remember, in January, when the Iranian government cracked down on protests. But look, I think that what outside analysts say about this is that if that is going to happen, it will be a result mostly of the measures that have already been imposed, particularly the U.S. naval blockade, which is really putting a big crimp on Iranian oil exports. So anything that's announced is likely to be just one more small piece of pressure. But in the scheme of things, I don't think it's going to make that much difference. And it's really that blockade that is pushing the Iranian economy in a dangerous direction. But one thing about this that we should remember is that whereas sanctions can stay pretty much forever, that blockade has an expiration date. The U.S. military cannot impose that for 5 years, 10 years, 15 yeah. years. So the question is, can Iran wait out that blockade? Can it impose enough economic harm on the U.S. to survive in the meantime?
0: Do you think the United States signaling this move suggest the administration is moving away from military force, or for that matter, diplomacy?
5: I think that's absolutely right. I think that over the last month or 2 months, there's been a recognition within the White House that there really are diminishing returns from further military action, unless the president is willing to really escalate to a new level of brutality by targeting Iranian civilian targets, which he has threatened to do sometimes. But I think the problem is that there's also a recognition in the Pentagon and in the White House that if the U.S. escalates further militarily, Iran has a lot of military options to hurt the U.S. and its allies back. So there's a focus now on economic pressure, both sides thinking they can wait the other out, but also the risk that if this economic pressure doesn't get a result quick enough, maybe one side will be incentivized to return to fighting.
0: Professor Andy Gawthorpe, who teaches at Leiden University in the Netherlands, thanks so much for being with us this morning.
5: Thank you so much.
0: Until this week, Lara Corti covered the Middle East for Stars and Stripes. The publication is supposed to be independent of the Pentagon, but she believes that saying this to CBS got her fired.
6: I'm working for Stars and Stripes, not for the Pentagon, not for any administration, not for any policymaker.
0: You can hear that conversation with Lara Corti later today on All Things Considered. 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

I'm Linda Kenyon with these headlines. President Trump is thanking the U.S. Supreme Court for allowing construction on his ballroom to continue, at least temporarily. Chief Justice John Roberts signed a temporary order as the court considers an emergency appeal. The president campaigned in South Carolina yesterday on behalf of Darlene Graham. She's filling her late brother Lindsey Graham's seat in the U.S. Senate on an interim basis, but is seeking a full term in the November elections. First, she has to get through Tuesday's runoff election against Republican Representative Ralph Norman. Russian and Ukrainian drone and missile strikes have killed at least four people overnight. The attacks come a day after a drone strike hit a shopping center in Ukraine that killed 16 and wounded 130. I'm Linda Kenyon, NPR News.

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1: This is Weekend Edition from NPR News. I'm Scott Simon. Crucial trade talks between the U.S. and Canada fell apart last night. As of this morning, the U.S. began to impose steep tariffs on a wide range of Canadian goods worth over $20 billion. Prime Minister Mark Carney said that Canada would match those tariffs dollar for dollar. Peter Armstrong is the CBC's senior business correspondent, and he joins us now from Toronto. Thanks very much for being with us.
2: Good morning, Scott.
1: What products are going to be subject to tariffs now? What does this represent for the two countries?
2: This is something of a disaster, and not just for the Canadian economy, I might add. It's not just the tariffs that will be catastrophic, though they'll hit very hard where they hit. The uncertainty, I think, is certainly the bigger picture. This latest swath of tariffs will cover this very broad range of goods from hockey sticks to honey to cement and wood products. So stuff that you really do need, other stuff that you could probably go without, at least for the moment. Mm-hmm. But it adds to the uncertainty that has plagued not just the Canadian economy, but the North American economy, really since Donald Trump started with his threats and tariffs against Canada when he first came to office. As I say, it's not just the tariffs. You have to factor in the breakdown of talks might even be worse than the tariffs themselves. The fact that one of the things that they were working towards was a broader renewal of the USMCA free trade agreement, and that certainly seems to be off. And we have all kinds of reports that show if those talks really do fall apart, it could lead to job losses on both sides of the border to the tune of about 214,000 jobs in the U.S. alone.
1: Well, as you know, the U.S. and Canada have, as a matter of policy, have had highly integrated economies for over 30 years now.
2: Indeed.
1: Is this breaking down?
2: It is. And, there's a difference, and I'm not sure everybody clocks this, but there's a really important difference between the kind of business Canada does with the United States versus trade it does with any Asian or European country. You buy and sell stuff from Europe. In Canada and the United States, we build stuff together. And so mm-hmm. those highly integrated supply chains are like part and parcel of business and business investment, the business environment, and trying to unwind those is an incredibly difficult and hard thing to do. And, this is compounded, of course, by it's not just the tariffs, it's the threats that Trump has made about Canada becoming the 51st state that just infuriated people here. The disrespect the administration has shown, calling the prime minister governor. Howard Lutnick said Canada sucks at a conference in the spring. So the state of relations between the two countries and the two economies is really at a low point.
1: Prime Minister Carney issued a statement saying Canada would impose retaliatory tariffs. How much leverage does Canada have?
2: Well, it depends on how bad he wants to make it. Remember, 25% of the oil that goes into refineries in the United States comes from Canada to make gasoline. And, farmers rely very heavily on potash and on critical minerals. And interestingly, the stuff that has had the biggest impact, at least that the administration has responded to, hasn't even been the federal government's response and counter tariffs. It's been more grassroots stuff. The provinces have taken American booze off the shelves, and that's cost as much as $1 billion in terms of Kentucky bourbon and California wines not being sold. Canadians spent $3.5 billion less on travel to the United States in 2025 because of a grassroots boycott of travel to the United States so long as tariffs are in place. So there are multiple prongs to what Canada can do. The impact of the tariffs that Donald Trump is imposing on Canada are paid by American consumers, American business, driving up the cost of everything they buy and source from here in Canada.
1: Quickly, Prime Minister's decision to walk away popular in Canada, you think? You've had 9.5 hours to test public opinion from coast to coast.
2: The anger towards the United States and Canada right now is ferocious, and the support for the Prime Minister is very widespread. We'll hear from him today about what he says happened versus what the Americans say happened, and I think we'll see how Canadians react to that.
1: Peter Armstrong, CBC, thanks so much.
2: Oh, you bet.
1: High tuition, fear of student debt, increased interest in the trades, and changes to student visas. There is a lot going on in the world of higher education as fall classes get underway. And all of that combined with an emerging question, is a college degree even worth it? NPR's Alyssa Nadworny, who covers higher ed, joins us from a college campus in Muncie, Indiana. Good morning, Alyssa.
3: Good morning.
1: Where are you? What are you seeing?
3: I'm at Ball State. It's a public research university, and I'm outside Schmidt-Wilson dorm where students are moving in. So as we talk, I am seeing roommates meeting up. Families are unloading U-Hauls and SUVs. You can hear kind of the carts rolling. There's a cart right in front of me that is stacked with bags and TVs, extra shoes. You know, Scott, it's my favorite time of year. There is just so much energy and excitement here.
1: There are questions being asked about the value of a degree. Now, trade degrees were advocated by the Obama administration. The Trump administration has had what I think we can fairly call an openly adversarial relationship with much of higher education.
3: Mm-hmm.
1: Do you see that sentiment carrying over into students?
3: In terms of student behavior, you know, enrollment in college across the country is actually up. That's according to the National Student Clearinghouse Research Center. It's driven by gains at public four-year programs like here at Ball State and community colleges, which they're the places that most students in America actually go to college. On Thursday, I was at a branch of Ivy Tech Community College. They have 19 campuses throughout Indiana, and many of those campuses have seen notable enrollment increases. At their campus in Columbus, I talked with Jennifer Engelhart Copeland, who oversees student affairs.
4: We're up, so we're feeling positive. I will check the numbers tomorrow morning, and they will have gone up. But we also never just rest on our laurels.
3: Across the state, their enrollment is the highest it's been in the last 5 years. It speaks to rising demand for workforce training and career certification programs. Here's the school's chancellor, Stephen Combs.
5: We provide programs that are everybody's first choices: nursing, flight, cyber, IT, industrial maintenance. So there's so many different opportunities that many community colleges offer that people just need to explore.
3: And of course, community college is one of the cheapest options a lot of students have.
1: Increasing enrollment is good news for colleges, but as you have reported, this is a difficult time to lead a college, isn't it?
3: Yeah, and it's especially difficult if you're at a more selective institution that's really been going head-to-head with the Trump administration. I mean, we're talking about changes to foreign student visas, cuts to research grants, potential changes to how the government gives those research grants. There's a number of ongoing investigations into colleges on their use of admissions, their use of DEI, civil rights violations. I mean, the administration has been quite critical of universities and their role.
1: One of the latest attempts at higher ed reform from the Trump administration is for colleges to sign what the Education Secretary Linda McMahon calls a national call to action to university presidents and governing boards. What is it? What's the reaction been?
3: Well, it was sent to colleges last month. It's being dubbed this Compact 2.0. And maybe you'll remember last year, the administration asked colleges to sign another compact, pledging changes to admissions, capping the number of international students, things like that. Federal funding was at stake. That one didn't really go anywhere. This new compact asks schools to state their mission and values. It's pitched kind of as a way to boost PR for colleges. But some scholars see it as just another way of the administration to exert control. I talked with Amanda Shanner. She's a law professor at the University of Pennsylvania.
6: This is part of a broader campaign of the administration to try to shape American institutions in a certain type of vision with regard to all of these other things, like admissions and what's taught and who gets to teach and what they can say and what ideas are favored or disfavored.
3: And right now, the colleges I'm reaching out to are being pretty tight-lipped about what they'll do. They have until the end of 2026 to decide whether or not to sign on or to follow the administration's request.
1: And here's Alyssa Nadworny on campus for us at Ball State University in Muncie, Indiana. Thanks so much for being with us.
3: You bet.
1: Heard the one about the ex-Mormon, a former Muslim, and a Christian who walk into a comedy club? You're about to. Buffy Gorilla talked to three comics from different religious backgrounds. Focus on faith in their acts.
7: Standing on a tall stage in a room with a retro vibe in Provo, Utah, Elena Hershey is shooting her first ever comedy special.
8: All right. So good to be here with you guys. Thanks for coming out.
7: Hershey was once part of the Church of Jesus Christ of Latter-day Saints, whose members are commonly known as Mormons.
8: But yeah, I served my mission in El Salvador. It is kind of crazy that they sent us there. Because if you're not familiar, El Salvador is extremely dangerous. And I personally cannot imagine a group of people less equipped to live in a violent, gang-run country than Mormon teenagers. I had never seen an R-rated movie before. And the church was like, you're gonna be in one now.
7: Comics like Hershey have a long history of poking fun at religion, from George Carlin and Jim Gaffigan to newer voices like Taylor Tomlinson.
9: I think the list of commandments was deliberately and artificially inflated to get it up to 10.
10: I never miss church when I'm home. Yeah. When I travel, it's less consistent, meaning I never go.
11: But I have a lot of Christians in my life, a lot of people praying for me, which I try not to take personally.
7: Before she had comedy specials on Netflix, Taylor Tomlinson grew up devoutly Christian.
12: And I remember, like, you would get a prize if you memorized a Bible verse every week. And I never did or could. The only one I ever got was Jesus Wept.
7: That's from John 11:35, the shortest verse in the Bible, by the way. Hershey and Tomlinson can spot jokes because they've spent years noticing the quirks of their religion. Caroline Mattis, an expert on faith and media, says their experiences can lend their humor a sharp edge.
13: I think part of what being an insider-outsider combo brings in terms of comedy is being able to reflect on the absurdity or the gap between sort of what you believe now and what you were taught in a way that doesn't feel necessarily just like an attack, because it's also just sharing. Like, it's sharing your past, it's sharing the way we all do.
7: But joking about religion can be chancy. People are passionate about their personal faith and can be offended if a joke's gone too far. That's something Hershey says she keeps in mind.
11: I'm in Utah and the crowds can be really mixed. You'll have ex-Mormons and you'll have active believing Mormons. It's always felt a little bit dicey to me of like, I don't want to offend the audience.
7: So she eased into writing about her religious background. Even when on tour, she uses the material sparingly.
11: I've kind of tried to avoid it a little bit because in Utah, it feels kind of hacky. It feels like the obvious thing that's like easy to go for.
14: I grew up in a strict Muslim family, so I'm still learning. Muzzies?
15: Yeah.
14: You still practice or?
15: Yeah.
14: Okay, so for me, it's like my family like shoved it down my throat and like now I want to go to hell just to spite them. You know what I mean? Like, I'm excited to go to hell just to upset them. That's my vibe. Are you all sisters?
7: That's Dina Hashem. She's an Emmy-nominated writer of The Daily Show who examines her Muslim upbringing in her stand-up show. One of her bits is about the aftermath of 9/11, when she found common ground with former President George W. Bush.
14: Every day he was like, those people hate our freedom. But I was watching that as a seventh grade girl, like, preach George W. Bush. They don't want us to date boys. They don't want us to have sleepovers. Why do they hate freedom? But I think it's really nice that I was probably the one Muslim in the world after 9/11 that was like, George Bush gets me.
7: Hershey, Hashem, and Tomlinson cover more than just religion in their acts. They also share their thoughts on life, politics, and dating. But Tomlinson says religion has a universal quality that connects with audiences.
12: What I love about great stand-up is when it can help facilitate conversation and hopefully inspire whoever's watching it to be brave enough to talk about things that maybe they weren't comfortable talking about before.
7: So faith and funny bones aren't mutually exclusive. Jokes provide a space for audiences to reflect, laugh, and maybe even find a little common ground. one punchline at a time. For NPR News, I'm Buffy Gorilla.
1: You're listening to Weekend Edition from NPR News. The Bronx River runs through one of the most densely populated urban areas in North America and is not usually known for its wildlife. Since the 1800s, the river was a dumping ground for industrial waste and sewage. But after 50 years of cleaning up, it's making a comeback, and so are the otters that used to thrive there. Well, maybe just one otter. R.J. Hawkins is a local scientist who recently captured an image of an otter in the Bronx River, the first in more than a century. He joins us from New York. That is the scientist, R.J. Hawkins. Thanks so much for being with us.
16: Yeah, thank you for having me.
1: How were you able to catch the otter on camera?
16: Yeah, so I have been doing monitoring of wildlife species on the Bronx River since 2024. I started it as a project when I was in undergraduate school with Miami University to get my master's in biology, and it's just a project that has continued since then.
1: You were shocked?
16: Yeah, I wasn't sure what to make of it at first because looking at the photo, it's just the backside of the otter, but after speaking with experts at Wildlife Conservation Society at the Bronx Zoo and New York State Department of Environmental Conservation, we were able to confirm that it was, in fact, a North American river otter. So it was a very exciting find.
1: Mr. Hawkins, I mean this question respectfully and sincerely. How do you know it's not just an otter that escaped from the Bronx Zoo?
16: That is a great question. Bronx Zoo actually has Asiatic small clawed otters. They're a little bit smaller and a little bit different than the North American counterparts.
1: What does it mean to find this otter in the Bronx River?
16: Yeah, so North American river otters are an indicator of freshwater ecosystem health. They can't tolerate high levels of pollution because the prey species that they eat, like fish, pollution can accumulate in those prey. Community members have been working very hard at restoring and protecting the river, as well as nonprofits like Bronx River Alliance and local politicians as well. And so it just really shows that all those efforts over the years have all paid off. And it's great to see, you know, all that hard work come to this success that is a healthy Bronx River.
1: And other wildlife have been spotted on the Bronx River in recent years, I gather.
16: Yeah, so in 2007, the first North American beaver was spotted in the Bronx River, which was the first time a beaver has been spotted in New York City in over 200 years. There were two beavers on the river, Jose and Justin Beaver. They were there.
1: Sorry.
16: Yeah, it's a good name.
1: Yes, go ahead, please.
16: So Jose and Justin Beaver were on the river until 2018, but then there was a gap of about 7 years where there were no documentation of beaver on the river. And then our trail cameras last year were able to spot North American beaver on the river again. So yeah, we have some pretty exciting finds. It's a great win for the environment and to show that, you know, these animals can coexist with humans even in these highly urbanized environments.
1: R.J. Hawkins is an independent conservation biologist who works with the Wildlife Conservation Society in the Bronx. Thank you so much for being with us, sir.
16: Yeah, thank you for having me.

0: This is NPR News.
1: In her quest to win a teen weightlifting medal, Samantha has to beat a catty rival. But in her graphic novel, Raise the Bar, Fernanda Frick wanted to do away with cliche girl fights.
2: I want for them to become like the kind of rivalry that instead of pushing someone down, it raises both of them up.
1: A rising tide lifts all barbells. Sunday on from NPR News.

I'm Dwahli Saikautal in New York City with these headlines. A $400 million settlement over online child safety has been reached between TikTok and the Department of Justice. TikTok says it has now implemented significant changes to its privacy practices. President Trump is celebrating a court ruling that will move forward the construction of his ballroom without needing approval from Congress. Taxpayers are estimated to foot at least $300 million. Firefighters in Europe are facing extra dangers this summer after old bombs from World War I and II surfaced and some exploded following wildfires in France, Belgium, Germany, and the Netherlands. I'm Dwahli Saikautal, NPR News in New York.

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0: here at the Tennessee State Fair for several years. Timber calling is Pinnell's original idea. He thought this year's State Fair theme of forestry called for it. There are other contests that honor the theme, like log sawing and birdhouse building, but timber calling was a main attraction at the fair this year.
1: When I say tim, you say bird. Tim!
0: Contestants have only a microphone and 60 seconds to perform their best lumberjack call. This call and response performance was by Justin Franiak.
2: We found it online because we're just looking at fairs to go get corn dogs at and clicked on new competitions and then it was right there.
0: Franiak and his friends were part of a diverse group of callers ranging from elementary school kids to retirees. Most callers use the traditional lumberjack warning. They have to convince a panel of 8 judges. Now, creativity does play a role, and some contestants opt for a more unusual call.
1: Let's get ready to timber!
0: Organizer Kenneth Pinnell's favorite part of the event, and what brings him back year after year, isn't the contest at all. It's the crowd that watches the callers, some of whom came from as far as Oklahoma to be part of it.
3: It's a hit. They just have a really good time. You get the feeling that everybody cares for you here. You're very welcome.
0: Ultimately, it was Justin Franiak with his call and response who took the top prize of $30 and the Timber Calling Championship title.
2: I will hold the Tennessee State title for a year. I will be back to compete again.
0: But it's not clear if timber calling will become a permanent part of the state fair when forestry is not the theme. That means Franiak could hold the title forever. For NPR News, I'm Leslie Eiler-Thompson in Wilson County.
4: And to the tune of B.J. Lederman's theme music, now it's time for sports. The U.S. Open opens, but can you afford to go there? And the NBA sell-off continues. Sports writer Howard Bryant joins us. Howard, thanks so much for being with us.
5: Good morning, Scott Simon. How are you?
4: I'm fine, thanks, my friend. Listen, the last Grand Slam of the calendar approaches, and big news yesterday. The number one ranked player in the men's circuit, Jannik Sinner, withdrew from the tournament due to a knee injury. Also this week, the number two player in the world, Carlos Alcaraz, announced that he'll defend his title after recovering from a wrist injury that had him sidelined for 4 months. Of course, the women's tournament has a clear favorite, Aryna Sabalenka, who's looking for a third championship in a row. What are you watching for?
5: Well, on the men's side, certainly it's a wide-open tournament without Jannik Sinner because he's the best player in the world in a lot of ways by far. When he's in the tournament, I wouldn't say it's a wrap, but it's pretty close to one. As for Alcaraz, he's been hurt. He hasn't played a major since the Australian Open, since he won it. And my motto when it comes to injuries is that I'll believe it when I see it. And when he's on court, I'll believe he's back. And what, you know, he hasn't played in months, so we'll see what he's got. But as for the women, the very interesting thing about this is that you've got a two-time defending champion who's not playing very well. Sabalenka has really struggled a lot over this summer. Just like last year, she's come into this tournament without having won a major. She's, you know, heavy is the head that wears the crown. She's been world number one for 2 years now, and a lot of the other players, everybody in the top 10 is playing better than she is, so it's going to be a really, really good tournament where I can't say that for the first time in a long time, I don't think there's a favorite on either side.
4: I want to ask you about a controversy, and that's ticket prices. Grounds pass for the first round used to go for $60 to $70. Now they're being sold for over $350, and we will point out this is a tournament on a public park, played on public courts, and run by the United States Tennis Association, a nonprofit organization. Are regular fans being priced out?
5: Not only are regular fans being priced out, but they've been priced out for several years now, really post-pandemic. The USTA is a nonprofit. This is one of the great New York events, and it's really been taken over. They've given the tournament to Ticketmaster. A grounds pass still, Scott, is $65. That's how much they cost, but they're being sold for $350. The US Open was the greatest.

0: this deal in sports. For $60, you could go and see top 10 players. You couldn't go to the main court. You couldn't go to Arthur Ashe. You weren't guaranteed a seat there. But for the rest of the tournament, you got to see the best players in the world at an extremely affordable cost. And it was so New York. The class elements of the US Open, everybody got to go. They call tennis a country club sport, but it wasn't. Because when you go to the US Open, it belonged to everybody, and now it belongs to Ticketmaster and the influencers, and it really has changed the feel of really one of the great American events.
1: Let me ask you, NBA's Minnesota Timberwolves announced they're getting a new owner, the founder of the Dragoneer Investment Group, $4.5 billion, just 5 years after the last time they were sold. The LA Lakers, of course, also sold last week. Are NBA owners flipping teams like they're foreclosed homes now?
0: Yeah, it sure looks like it. And you can see that this was not what sports was supposed to be. Normally, when you own a sports team, you own it for decades, and now they're flipping the teams over within a year. All I can say, Scott, is whenever I hear the term disruption and private equity, you sort of look out because danger is not very far away.
1: Howard Bryant, thanks so much.
0: No, my pleasure, Scott.
1: Happy birthday, Winnie the Pooh. The engaging bear made an appearance in A.A. Milne's book of poems, When We Were Very Young. But the first collection of stories about Pooh, titled Winnie the Pooh, was first published 100 years ago in October of 1926. And since then, children and adults all over the world have eaten honey with Pooh. We've climbed trees in the 100-acre woods and fallen in love with Piglet, Eeyore, Kangaroo, and Tigger, too.
2: I did love the stories very much. I was also a very sober child who did not get jokes very often. And so I didn't understand a lot of the jokes in Winnie the Pooh, but I used the Ernest Shepherd illustrations to help me figure out what was funny about it.
1: Annette Bay Pimentel is the author of How a Bear Became a Book, the collaboration that created Winnie the Pooh. And for a kind of self-referential picture, this, our series about how authors and illustrators work together to make children's books, Annette Bay Pimentel and illustrator Faith Prey talk about how they work together to make a picture book all about how A.A. Milne and illustrator Ernest Shepherd work together to make Winnie the Pooh.
2: A.A. Milne wrote the stories, and they suggested Ernest Shepherd early on as the illustrator, but he did not like his art. And so they cast around for other things, and eventually they came back to him. And it was a very, very close working relationship once they had decided on him. Ernest Shepherd was a sketcher, and he always carried a sketchbook. And so he arranged to go to where A.A. Milne lived out near Ashdown Forest in the U.K., and he spent time with the Milne family sketching Christopher Robin and sketching his toys. And then he went back to his studio. And when he was back in his studio, he started refining the sketches. And that's when he started adding imaginative elements.
3: The fun thing is that this manuscript was given to a different illustrator before me. So I love that whole collaboration and kind of the echoing theme of finding the right fit kind of came back full circle when we worked on the book too.
2: Yeah, and I would like to actually tell that story because that was a moment of sheer panic for me. There was another illustrator who's a great illustrator who someday I would love to work with too, but she initially was very interested in it right until she read the manuscript. And then she came back and she said, "You have written an unillustratable manuscript."
3: Annette had said she wanted this bear to emerge out of thought.
2: She explained that her process is she comes up with a character design, and then from the very first page, that character is there. And she said, "You're like creating the character, and so like, what do I put on the page?" And I was just devastated, and I thought, oh, this is never going to become a book. And I was quite worried about it right until I saw Faith's initial sketches.
3: Well, okay, so I'm a huge mystery nut, and it felt a lot like a very complicated mystery that I had to solve. So overall, the shape of the bear, the sketches of the bear, the ink line of the bear, and then the words all kind of eventually solidify throughout the book so that he becomes a more recognizable Winnie the Pooh by the end of the story. So it starts with sort of like this flurry of words and then it ends up growing over time into a solid bear.
2: So this book opens with the question, would you like a story? And Winnie the Pooh speaks in this book and talks to the narrator about the process of making a character and making a book. You ready? Alan Alexander Milne was an author. He wrote stories. One day he had an idea and wrote down some words about a bear.
3: A bear? Where? Oh, me.
2: The words lingered on the page, waiting.
3: Waiting, waiting, waiting. Wait, what am I waiting for?
2: Waiting for readers' eyes, of course. For people to read you alive.
3: You're a people. You could read me.
2: True, but some words need even more. Pictures illustrate ideas. They introduce new characters.
3: Maybe someone who needs a little snack?
2: Pictures show what's not in the words.
3: I like the sound of pictures.
2: Yeah, so I tried very consciously to make Winnie the Pooh's voice echo Winnie the Pooh's voice in the book. So I spend a lot of time going back through the books, trying to figure out, okay, like, does he use contractions and like what kinds of phrases does he use?
3: One of the things I wanted to do throughout the book was pay homage to Ernest Shepherd's brilliance as an illustrator. When Winnie the Pooh is first introduced, there's a set of stairs. And at the end of the stories, there's also a set of stairs. So those are things that I wanted to include in our book. And very subtly, there's a set of stairs in every single illustration.
2: I also was paying homage to certain chapters. Like there's a chapter where Pooh and Piglet dig a pit to catch a heffalump. And so we have a point where Winnie the Pooh is starting to despair that he will ever have an illustrator. And he suggests that they dig a pit and catch an illustrator.
3: There's a scene on the spread in our book that talks about how Milne and Shepherd and their publishing team figured out that they could kind of layer text around the illustrations.
2: Previously, when people printed, there would just be pages of words, and then there was a completely different process to print images. Like the books that my grandmother had on her shelves, there would be pages and pages of print, and then these inserted plates is what they were called, but pages that would have just an illustration. And that was because that's how printing worked. And then they invented a new kind of printing where you could put the illustration on the page with the words. And so this was something that Milne and Shepherd and the editorial team were playing with. They were trying to think about how can we use this new technology. And they did some beautiful, beautiful page designs where the page design mimicked the action of the story. So they would stack up the letters when they're talking about trees so that it would look like a tree. When they're talking about Kanga, who jumps a lot, then they actually make the words move up and down on the page.
3: As a child, my dad read to us every night, my brothers and I, and we kind of would pore over those illustrations because they really do give context clues to what the text means. And when you're little and you're trying to understand a story, those pictures make all the difference. But also the poems, I didn't realize until I am a grown-up now that so many of Winnie the Pooh's sayings and the wording from the books and the poems have like worked their way into my daily speech.
2: In our family, when a child doesn't like food, it's lovely rice pudding again, as the, which also comes from one of the poems.
3: There's so many good ones. What is the matter with Mary Jane?
2: She hasn't an ache. She hasn't a pain.
3: There's a chapter that opens, it rained and it rained and it rained. So much rain. And I love that so much. Just like runs through my mind when it's raining or whatever it is. There's that, you know, there's a rumbly in your tumbly. Oh, are you hungry?
2: Yeah. And it's remarkable to think about 1920 when nobody, like if you'd shown them a picture of Winnie the Pooh, they wouldn't have known who it was because like he's a created character. That's what astonishes me. And what I was so excited to write about, this idea that this person that like everyone knows had to have a beginning and like came from somewhere. Yeah, I think that's just astonishing, the human capacity to create something so vivid.
1: Author Annette Bay Pimentel and illustrator Faith Pray talking about how A Bear Became a Book, the collaboration that created Winnie the Pooh. Winnie the Pooh was written by A.A. Milne and illustrated by Ernest Shepherd 100 years ago. Our series, Picture This, is produced by Samantha Balabam. And for more conversations as engaging as this one, you can visit npr.org/picturethis.

0: And this is Weekend Edition from NPR News. Don't get rumbly in your tumbly. I'm Scott Simon.
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0: But only you, Red, will do for this fella, cause you are the Abbott into my Costello, and you are the fruit to my loom.
1: Here we go now.
0: Red Solo Cup, you're more than just plastic. You're more than amazing, you're more than fantastic. And believe me that I'm not the least bit sarcastic when I look at you and say, Red Solo Cup, you're not just a cup.
2: No.
0: You're my friend.
2: Friend.
0: Yeah.
2: Friend. Lifelong.
0: Thank you for being my friend.

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Bye, Daddy. I wonder if I just did something bad.

Yeah. He said every single day it gets just a little bit harder to handle, and yet then he lost a thread and his mind got cluttered and the words just rolled off down the gutter. He was an elevator man in a cheap hotel in exchange for the rent on a one-room cell, and he's years old before his time, no thanks to the world and the white port wine. So he says, son, he always called me son, he said, life for you has just begun. And then he told me the story that I'd heard before, how he fell in love with a Dallas whore. He could cut through the years to the very night that it all ended in a whorehouse fight, and she turned his last proposal down in favor of being a girl about town. Now it's been 17 years right in line, and he ain't been straight none of the time. It's too many years of fighting the weather and too many nights of not being together. So he died.

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Well, the welfare people provided the priest and a couple from the mission down the street, sang Amazing Grace. Nobody cried except some lady in black way off to the side. We all left and she's standing there, the black veil covering that silver hair. And old one-eyed John said her name was Alice. She used to be a whore in Dallas.

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And a sympathy awakened and a wonder quickly grew, till I found myself environed in a little Negro pew. 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Rose a sad old Negro preacher at a little wooden desk, with a manner grandly awkward, with a countenance grotesque. And he said, "Now don't be weeping for this pretty bit of clay. For the little boy who lived there, he's done gone and run away. He is doing very finely and he appreciates your love. But his sure enough father want him in the large house up above. Now, he didn't give you that baby by 100,000 miles. He just think you need some sunshine and he lent it for a while. And he let you love and keep it till your hearts was bigger grown. And these silver tears you're shedding is just interest on the loan. So my poor dejected mourners, let your hearts with Jesus rest. And don't go criticizing the one that knows the best. He's give us many comforts, he has a right to take away. To the Lord be praise and glory, now and ever. Let us pray."

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0: 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I'm Grant Barrett.
1: And I'm Martha Barnett. And I've chanced upon a handy word for that awful mess of cables under my desk. The German word for that is Kabelsalat.
0: A cable salad.
1: Exactly.
0: Or given your choice of operating system, maybe Apple salad.
1: It's a mess under there. I'm sure you have the same problem, Grant.
0: Or apple spaghetti.
1: Yeah, some people do call it cable spaghetti.
0: Cable spaghetti.
1: Yeah.
0: Highway spaghetti is a name for a really complicated interchange.
1: Mm-hmm. Yeah. There's Spaghetti Junction in Louisville. There's another Japanese term for this that translates as octopus leg wire, Takawashi Hisen. And I gather that sometimes electricians call a mess of wires like that a snake's honeymoon.
0: Snake's honeymoon. Ooh, yeah. That's nice. Well, we'd love to hear your funny names for those oh-no moments. Give us a call about that or anything related to language in your life. Language is everywhere. 877-929-9673 is toll-free throughout the United States and Canada. 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
2: Hey there. This is William. You can call me Will. I'm calling from Dallas, Fort Worth, and I got a question for you guys.
0: Hi, Will. Welcome to the show.
1: Hey, Will.
0: What are you thinking about?
2: So, little bit of a story. My boyfriend and I, we're getting into an argument. I'm originally from California. He grew up in Texas. And one day I was trying to give him directions to, you know, go to a show or a store or something. I forget. But the point is I was saying, oh, you're going to want to take the 15 to get to the store. And he looked at me all crazy and he's like, what do you mean? I'm like, yeah, no, you just take the 15 on to the north, you know, you go south and given in all the directions. And he stops me and he goes, no. Why did you put the in front of the highway? I've never heard anybody
1: oh,
2: do
1: boy.
2: That before. And we're still arguing about this. I put the in front of highway numbers and he doesn't. Everybody that I know in California does it, but nobody knows that thing in Texas. And I just want to know, is there an origin to this? Is it a regional thing? Like, what's going on there?
0: Yes and yes. What? And I'm guessing you're from Southern California, Will.
2: Oh, yes, I am in the sunny town of Temecula.
0: Temecula,
1: oh,
0: sure.
1: Temecula, just north of San Diego. Yes.
0: Wine country, hot air balloons.
1: And you're right to suspect that there is some history behind these differences, as often happens with language, and specifically the history of freeways in the United States and in Southern California. You know, most places in the U.S. didn't start getting highways until 1956 under the Eisenhower administration, or interstate highways anyway. But 16 years earlier, California opened the first freeway in the West that connected L.A. and Pasadena. It was called the Arroyo Seco Parkway, and then later the Pasadena Freeway. And here in San Diego, just south of Temecula, going west to east from the coast, you first had the Ocean Beach Freeway, and then east of that you had the Mission Valley Freeway. And then in 1964, like elsewhere around the country, California started using numbers instead of words. So the Ocean Beach Freeway and the Mission Valley Freeway became part of Interstate 8, which stretches on into Arizona. And here, old habits died hard and people held on to the. And in the same way, the Montgomery Freeway coming up from the border with Mexico goes through San Diego and turned into the San Diego Freeway and continues north. And now here in Southern California, we call it the 5. And there are a few other places around the country that also use the. They do that in the Phoenix area and also in Buffalo, New York, which is probably influenced by Ontario, which is very near there, because you'll see that in Canada as well. So people hang on to that the because of history in part. And then things just arise independently, right, Grant? I mean, they do this in the UK in parts
0: yeah,
1: of the UK
0: Ireland
1: as well.
0: and England, people would talk about taking the M1 to go someplace.
1: Mm-hmm. Mm-hmm.
2: Huh. That is so, because I suspected that it was a regional thing, considering that when I would bring it up to my Texas friends, they also looked at me in such bewilderment too. It's really cool that there is such a long history with that. That is really cool.
1: How do you and your boyfriend resolve this dispute?
2: It has yet to be resolved.
1: Oh my!
2: This is one of the reasons why I decided to reach out, so we could get some information on this.
1: Oh boy!
0: Well, if you want to laugh together about it, Saturday Night Live did some very hilarious skits called The Californians, and they poke tremendous fun.
2: I love that sketch.
0: Yeah, just watch those together, and if you can poke a little fun at yourself, Will, he will probably be just dying with tears because they're hilarious. And they do make fun of the way Californians give directions with the freeways. So maybe that's a way to diffuse the tension over saying the 15 or the 5.
2: Oh, my God. That's really great. I'm glad that I now have some, you know, ammo to give an argument back to him.
1: Well, yeah, some information maybe. Or maybe you just both move back to Southern California. What about that?
2: Oh, well, hey, we just visited, took a tour on all the wines. He loves it.
0: Oh, yeah, I'm sure.
1: There you
0: yeah.
1: go.
0: All right, well, take care, Will. Give our best to your boyfriend.
2: All right, thank you so much. Bye-bye.
0: Bye-bye.
1: Thanks, Will.
0: We know that you have these little ongoing arguments about language with your significant other or your loved ones. We would love to help you sort it out. 877-929-9673 is toll-free in the United States and Canada. And, you know, we have numbers for Mexico, the UK, and anywhere in the world on our website. Just go to waywardradio.org/contact.
1: If you know somebody with a 20th birthday coming up, you're going to want to tuck this word away. It's vigesimal. That's V-I-G-E-S-I-M-A-L, vigesimal.
0: Oh, yeah. That was the word of the day for the Dictionary.com app recently.
1: Oh, was it?
0: Yeah, it was.
1: Oh.
0: That means related to 20.
1: Yeah, having to do with the number 20. It goes back to Latin vigesimus, which is related to Spanish veinte, meaning 20, and of course also in French.
0: Oh, yeah, that's a wonderful word, because it seems like it should be a part of the body, like it relates to like the length of the short intestine or something, right? Doesn't it feel biological?
1: It absolutely does. Yes, he had a vigesimal whatever.
0: My vigesimal intestine or my vigesimal, like maybe it describes the twists and turns of the bumps on the brain or something, the crevices of the cerebellum. I have no idea.
1: It does. It sounds very technical, but I guess you could use it for, you know, if you're talking about 4 score and 7 years ago, that's a vigesimal phrasing.
0: Yeah.
1: Or, you know.
0: The vigesimal anniversary of the of a institution or a person.
1: Mm-hmm. Yeah, we got a little ways to go before the radio show gets to our vigesimal anniversary, but
0: yeah,
1: I'm looking forward to it.
0: Yeah, give us a call, 877-929-9673. Hey, that's toll-free in the United States and Canada. We love hearing from our Canadian listeners.
1: Hello, you have a way with words.
3: Hi, Martha. How's it going? Guy Leffel. Well, in the Upper Peninsula, you got a dialect. It's like if you want to go like downtown, nobody says that. You say downtown. And whenever we play baseball, it's like, you know, you'd ask somebody, I got a hit the other day. Well, how did you do? How was it? And they'd go, well, I powdered it. That translates not only to hitting, but to pitching. It's like if you talk to a pitcher, you know, you threw a really fast pitch. Well, how fast was the pitch? Well, I powdered it. And so I just, I don't know if you've heard that the powdered, it goes in it has a lot of different possibilities.
0: Mm-hmm. Yeah, that's classic. That goes back at least to the early 20th century. That's a great term. The idea being here that the ball moves so fast, it was like it was fired by black powder, like from a cannon or from a gun. Yeah. Although some people think, at least when the pitcher powders it, maybe it's because the catcher's mitt throws off waves of dust. But I think it's more likely that it's like it was fired by black powder. And it might be related to older expressions like fireball or to throw smoke, which also mean fastball.
3: I'll be daggone.
0: You ever heard of throwing smoke? That also means powerful pitching.
3: That's enlightening.
0: Yeah, it's a good one, right? You know, by the way, if you're a huge baseball fan, the book for you, Guy, is Dixon's Baseball Dictionary. Paul Dixon's Baseball Dictionary.
3: I really appreciate talking to you guys again, Mike. And also to devote this talking to you to a Dick Burrows in town. He just passed away. He was the guy, the voice of baseball in Escanaba, the voice of football, the voice of everything. And he's just such a brilliant man. But he was an English teacher. He taught everybody how to talk. And my dad was an English teacher at the college. And it's just great. The appreciation for English that you guys help provide is just beyond words. Just $1 million.
0: Well, to the man, then. Well, Guy, we appreciate the shout-out to a leader and a legend. And we thank you for your entertainment. Take care of yourself.
3: You got it, Grand Martha. Pleasure to talk to you.
0: Be well.
1: Great talking
0: Bye-bye.
1: With you, Guy. You Bye-bye. What's the word or phrase you're wondering about? Call us, 877-929-9673. You know, sometimes you read a line in a book and it just keeps coming back to you and coming back to you. And this happened to me recently with the book Super Infinite by Catherine Rundell. That is the one about the poet John Donne. There's a line that I particularly love from that, and it keeps coming back to me when I'm out walking the dog. She writes, "Donne saw, analyzed, lived alongside, even saluted corruption and death. He was often hopeless, often despairing, and yet still he insisted at the very end, 'It is an astonishment to be alive, and it behooves you to be astonished.'" And it's that last part. It is an astonishment to be alive, and it behooves you to be astonished. That just, you know,
0: I agree.
1: You gotta be present.
0: Yeah. But I do like the part about saluting, what was that, saluting death and...
1: Saluted corruption and death.
0: Saluting corruption and death, because they are a part of that experience, both,
1: right.
0: both the, right. the positive and the negative. But yeah, why don't we wake up every day astonished that we have one more day upon this earth?
1: Yes, yes.
0: And we've created these entertainments for ourselves, and we invite listeners to be a part of this entertainment. Enjoy this astonishment with us, these things that we've created, words on a page, where we tell stories to each other. And you can be a part of it, 877-929-9673.
1: More about what you say and why you say it. Stick around for more of Away With Words.

0: You're listening to Away with Words, the show about language and how we use it. I'm Grant Barrett.
1: And I'm Martha Barnett. And joining us now is our quiz guy, John Chinesky. Hey, John.
2: Hey, Martha. Hey, Grant.
0: Hey, buddy. What's up?
2: Hey, well, you know, I just got here, but I'm going to take off. Just kidding. What I mean is we're going to do takeoffs. We've done this before. These are called takeoffs. That's where we take off the first letter of a word to get another word, right?
1: Mm-hmm. Okay.
2: Now, this time, we're only going to make two words by taking the letter D from the start of a word. Only D this time, okay? For example, if I said that my sound equipment had been damaged in the flood, that would clue the words damp and amp.
1: Aha.
2: Okay?
0: Gotcha,
2: now, remember,
0: okay.
2: The two words will always rhyme. We're not going to do any devil and evil. It's always going to be a rhyme, dad and ad, like that. Got it?
0: Got it.
1: Okay.
2: Good. Let's see what these clues clue. I say, my false shirt front has become disgusting.
1: My dickie has become icky.
2: Dickie and icky. That's very good. And if that wasn't enough, my lacy decorative mat has become rather oleaginous.
0: My oily doily.
2: Oily doily, yes. And this lifeboat is no better. It's watertight, yes, but there's a breeze coming in through this crack in the canopy.
0: A rift, drift, rift? I don't know.
2: Close. Change the vowel and you've got it.
1: Draft, raft.
0: Draft,
2: raft, yes. Now this, it's what the gutters on my rooftop do.
0: Drain rain.
2: They drain rain, yes. Oh, this small baked good is quite amusing.
0: Not dinner roll.
2: So close.
1: Really?
0: Really?
2: This small baked good is so
0: humorous. Oh, it's roll roll.
2: Oh, it's so droll.
0: Oh, boy.
2: Oh. Now, I've determined that this Christmas ornament hangs precisely 90 degrees from its branch.
0: The angle dangle?
2: Yes, the angle dangle. Nice. If you think I can't escape your clutches, you're fooling yourself.
1: Elude, delude, delude, elude.
2: Yes,
0: there we go.
2: Elude, delude. Very good. And now I acted that role to the highest degree, but I have been relegated to the chorus.
0: Emoted, demoted?
1: Ooh,
2: yes, very
1: nice.
2: Good. Now, finally, will somebody please turn this boat's lights on?
0: Dark arc.
2: Dark arc. That's good.
0: All right.
2: All right. Those are our takeoffs for the letter D. Nicely done, you guys.
1: Oh,
0: thank you. Done in one.
2: Done in one. Appreciate done in
0: it.
2: One, yes.
0: We'll talk to you next week, John. Thank you for the quiz.
2: Talk to you then. Thank
0: Cheers.
2: You.
1: We do a lot of goofing around on this show, but we also take your questions about all aspects of language. So call us 877-929-9673 or send your emails to words@waywardradio.org. Hi there. You have a way with words.
3: Hi. This is Galen calling from White River, Arizona. How are you?
1: Hey, Galen. I'm doing fine. What's going on?
3: I'm curious about a question about accents. I grew up in Tucson, Arizona, and probably like a lot of people in high school, my friends, and I thought we didn't have an accent. I realized that's probably not true, and I realized that our accent maybe in Southern Arizona is similar to a Los Angeles or an LA accent, maybe from California. I was wondering if there's a general TV accent that news anchors have, or kind of this general accent and where it comes from. It seems like a dominant accent, but I'm wondering what your thoughts are on that and if it's an LA thing from Hollywood spreading it around, or what you guys think about that.
4: Oh, that's a fantastic question. You're right about where your accent kind of fits into things. People in the West generally, and I say generally, boy, the linguists are going to be hopping up and down, generally have one accent with a lot of caveats and a lot of little pockets of different things. But the West is less divided dialect-wise or accent-wise than the East because it's had less time to develop geographic linguistic features. But so Arizona is more like California than it would be, say, like Texas. Or like New York. But
3: okay.
4: There's a larger picture here when we talk about accent. Maybe a better word to talk about is dialect, because accent is just a part of dialect. And the thing you need to know is everyone has an accent. It's just by comparison is what you're talking about. Do I have an accent when compared to somebody else? So do you have an accent compared to me? Grant Barrett. Maybe not. You and I kind of sound alike. Or do you have an accent compared to what's somebody else? King Charles. Yes, you have an accent because you and King Charles sound very different, right?
3: Sure. And so maybe I'm hearing a similar dialect.
4: Yeah, so it's because you speak a similar dialect or the same dialect. That's when you can say, oh, I don't have an accent. And the unspoken part of that sentence is by comparison with this person. And so what we're talking about here is sometimes called standard American and sometimes, yeah, called the newscaster's accent. The reason it exists isn't really about Hollywood or the media, but it has more to do with notions of power, more to do with who's in charge of wealth and education and government and money and who's seen as authoritative and respectable. And all of these are loaded topics in the United States, as I'm sure you know. This is a mess. A lot of things come into play here. Racism and sexism and socioeconomic imbalances and indigenous suppression, Eurocentric favoritism, Anglocentric politics, and tons of things. And so for a long time in the United States, a lot of textbooks, and we're talking back in the 1800s and 1700s and the 1900s even, the standard reference works were written mostly by white men from New England and the mid-Atlantic states. And those men wrote those books according to their own habits and their own education. And so they wrote them according to how they thought words should be said and how language should be spoken. They didn't give any attention really to divergent dialects that appeared in the rest of the country, even though they were already present. They didn't have a lot of success because obviously those other dialects didn't disappear. But that's the way that they said that you should speak. You should speak like me. I'm from these, you know, wealthy white places. This is how you should talk.
1: I think about growing up and listening to people like Tom Brokaw, you know, or Walter Cronkite. Mm. I mean, those were the accents that that you were supposed to emulate.
4: Yeah, it's funny that you should mention them. Really, I think the classic example of this accent, which kind of covers all the bases, is Ronald Reagan, who was born in Illinois, worked in radio in Iowa, then went on to be an actor in California, and then went on to work in politics. And his accent served him in all of these arenas because he had almost none of the dialect features that you could call him out and say, well, he's not one of my people. Because obviously when you listen to him, he sounds like he belongs to another region and I can't identify with him. So he was a really good example of the kind of neutral American accent. There's a subfield, though, of sociolinguistics, which I love. It's called perceptual dialectology. And how it works is that a linguist will give people a map and say things like, circle the area where people speak without an accent, or write on this map words good, bad, or neutral where you think people's accents sound like that. And it's kind of unsubtle, but you get amazing results because it reveals people's biases. It will show you that even people from the south of the United States who have a southern accent will write that they think that the people around them don't speak English properly. Even people who have a regional accent will mark their own region as not being proper English, which is amazing because they're taught that from the outside. They're taught that out by outsiders and by the systems around them. So this is, so your question, I mean, I could go on about this, but generally, again, what is considered a standard American accent has nothing to do with linguistics, and it's all about power and what we see as authority.
3: Wow, thank you so much for the concrete example of Reagan to focus on as kind of this thing, and then also that field of sociolinguistics to look into. I really, really appreciate your response. And sorry about the background noise. I'm on lunch duty as a teacher, so you might have heard students in the background, but we're going to listen into this episode and others later.
4: Oh, fantastic. Wonderful. Well, educators are our people, so applause to you. Keep up the good work.
3: Oh, thanks for giving me so many good things to chew on and bring into the classroom. Thanks a lot for that.
4: Yeah, no problem, Galen. Take care now and be well. Give our best to your students.
3: You too. Thanks. We will. Take care. Bye.
4: Bye-bye.
1: Bye-bye.
4: We'd love to hear your stories about how the way you speak has affected your life, 877-929-9673, or tell us the story in email, words@waywardradio.org.

0: Grant, I learned just this week that the term red rag is an old slang word that means the tongue. It goes back to the 17th century.
1: Red rag. Red rag. I don't think I know that one. How does that work in a sentence?
0: Well, I'm looking at Francis Groves's old dictionary from 1785, and there's a citation that goes, "Shut your potato trap and give your red rag a holiday."
1: Good advice at all times.
0: Or here's a more positive one from 1908. "He shook that red rag of his, and a continuous flow of speech ensued."
1: That sounds like a few politicians I know.
0: Right. Well, get your red rag shaken and call us, 877-929-9673.
1: Hello, you have a way with words.
2: Good morning. This is Linda from Cooperstown, North Dakota.
1: What can we do for you?
2: My grandmother had a saying that I've thought about recently, and it was, "Wanton waste will lead to woeful want."
1: Oh, what were you doing when she said that?
2: We were little kids, of course. Yep. And I think she was probably from West Virginia, probably born in the late 1800s.
1: Were you a wasteful child?
2: Nope. We were pretty good because Grandma threatened with the willow switch.
1: Oh, so we were
0: the willow switch. Wanton ways will lead to willow whopping. Well, you might be interested to know, Linda, that this kind of alliterative advice goes back to at least the early 18th century. The far more common version of this is "willful waste makes woeful want." And you can just hear a parent, can't you just it almost lends itself to sort of a sing-songy kind of "willful ways makes woeful want."
1: And I can imagine centuries of children rolling their eyes.
2: Oh, yes.
0: Yeah, but that goes back all the way at least to a 1721 collection of Scottish proverbs. "Willful waste makes woeful want." But, you know, there are different versions of it. "Waste not, want not. Waste and want, save and have." Here's another one. "Haste makes waste, and waste makes want, and want makes strife between the good man and wife."
1: Oh.
2: Oh, my.
1: Well, Linda, this has been an insightful, delightful call, and we appreciate it.
2: All right. Thank you.
1: All right. Take care now. Be well.
0: Thanks for calling, Linda.
2: Okay. Yep. Bye.
1: Your time will not be wasted, and you will not go in need if you dial 877-929-9673.
0: Hello. You have a way with words.
3: My name is Addie Mahoney. I'm from Neenah, Wisconsin.
0: Well, welcome to the show, Addie. What can we do
1: Addie.
0: For you?
1: Well, what's up?
3: Thank you so much. It's wonderful to be on. I love listening. I was calling in about one of my grandfather's words that he used quite often was ickumpacky. Ickumpacky, I believe, if I could spell it, it would be I-C-K-I-M-P-A-C-K-Y.
0: Okay.
3: And so he would use this word for things that would be stuck in things. Typically, if you had something stuck in your teeth, and he would say, "Ew, ickumpacky." You can point it out on other family members. Or if you had something on your shirt, or if something was stuck in something that you're trying to clean out, and that would be ickumpacky, kind of an unknown substance that you kind of flick off or get off.
1: Ickumpacky.
0: Wow.
1: Okay.
0: I've never heard that.
1: I've never heard that either. Let me ask you, though, was he of Scandinavian descent?
3: No, he is not.
1: No Norwegians anywhere in the family?
3: Not that I know of.
1: I know you said your last name was Mahoney, so.
3: No, he's was Scottish, Irish.
1: Too bad, because my theory was Ikka is not or no in Norwegian, and I was just thinking it was not something or like not packed or something there, not clumping. Never mind then.
3: I did come across one thing about the word, and it was kind of odd to me because I had just started working in as a sales manager for plumbing in the last year. And as I was trying to find this word and find something, I came across a word. I think you would pronounce it akumpaki. And it is a plumbing term used for the gunk caught in the threads when you're taking pipes apart and whatnot.
0: Oh, wow.
1: Oh, really?
3: And I thought,
1: that's amazing. You did astonishing work there. How do you spell that?
3: I think it was spelled akumpucky. And so I found that quite interesting. And it matches up with his ikumpaki.
1: You know what? That's it. It's in the Dictionary of American Regional English as akumpaki. It says any of various usually sticky liquid or pasty substances, also defined as gunk, dating back to the 1934.
0: Yeah. Whoa, Eddie,
1: you're hired. You got a job. You are. And you know what's funny? The Dictionary of American Regional English is based right there in Wisconsin. They would be delighted to know that they helped a Wisconsinite.
3: Oh, that's really
1: interesting. Yeah, this has got, it's got citations, though, all over the country, including Texas, West Virginia, Missouri, Florida, Alabama, Washington, Kansas. So it's not regional, but it's got a long history. Akumpaki. And lots of different spellings, yeah. None of them quite like you pronounced it. Yeah, this is fantastic.
3: Yes, I wasn't sure exactly how it was pronounced, but just ran across that little bit of a word.
1: And you know what's funny is they just added this entry in 2017, so it's a new entry to the dictionary.
0: So, Addie, we're going to hire you as the director of Ikumpaki
1: yeah.
0: for Away yeah. with Words, because this is yeah. so cool. to be doing this
1: yeah,
0: in
1: you
0: real
1: are
0: time.
1: Akum,
3: I'll take the job.
1: Akumpaki Lieutenant. How about that? Heck, just make you the president of Akumpaki.
3: All right. I would be able to keep you very, very busy with all of my grandfather's
1: Oh, really? well, then we expect regular phone calls. Yeah. Report in, miss.
0: All right.
3: Many of them are completely made up, but they're
1: That's
3: fun.
1: That's fine. Those are fun, too.
0: But not this one. Not this one.
1: Yeah,
0: how exciting.
1: Thank you so much for sharing your memory with us and that amazing new word, akumpaki, because it sounds like what it is, right? It does sound like gunk.
3: It really does.
1: Oh, that's good.
0: Well, Addie, that is going into our vocabulary right now. Thank you so
1: Wonderful.
0: Much for calling.
1: And you take care of yourself,
3: well,
1: all right?
3: Well, thank you. And you gave me some great information on that, and I'll look at it further. So thank you for having me on. I enjoyed myself very
1: all right.
3: much.
1: Take care now. Bye-bye.
0: Thanks, Addie.
3: You too. Yes. Bye-bye.
0: Call us 877-929-9673.

0: We talked not long ago about that dip in the road or roller coaster that causes you to lose your stomach for a second. Some people call it a thank you, ma'am. Some people call it a whoopsie-daisy. And Jane Locken in Eau Claire, Wisconsin, wrote to add another to that list. She said that when she was growing up in the La Crosse area of Wisconsin, everybody called that little dip in the road a hoopla.
1: A hoopla, yeah, so that's like the French hoopla, what you say when you lift a kid up off the floor, a baby off the floor, or you're hoisting something heavy. Hoopla.
0: Right.
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0: You're listening to Away with Words, the show about language and how we use it. I'm Grant Barrett.
1: And I'm Martha Barnett. And Grant, you remember the conversation that we had with Kelly, who was calling us from Norfolk, Virginia, where she says people order hamburgers all the way deluxe.
0: Right. That means they want everything on it, all the condiments and all the toppings. And you and I said, we don't really know anything about that.
1: Yeah, she was wondering if the term all the way deluxe was unique to Norfolk. And we didn't hear from other people who ordered things that way. But boy, we sure got a lot of responses anyway.
0: Yeah, after the fact, the calls and the emails, they came pouring in.
1: They did. We heard from Sarah Jones, who said where she is in South Carolina, the terms deluxe and all the way mean two different things. She says deluxe means mayonnaise, lettuce, and tomato, and all the way means go ahead and add mustard and onions and whatever else. And Richard Fitzsimmons in Pittston, PA, wrote to say that as a teenager, he and his friends would visit Ocean City, New Jersey, and they'd hang out on the boardwalk and order hot dogs and hamburgers, and they always wanted every topping available. And the phrase that they used there was, put it through the garden. Just run through the garden. And
0: I've heard that one before, drag it through the garden. That means you want all the toppings.
1: And this brought back so many memories for so many people. Steve Williams wrote us from San Antonio, Texas, to say that he grew up in Bay City, Michigan. And he says that one of his favorite summertime treats was when the family would go out to a seasonal burger joint or maybe a family-owned eatery or diner. He says we'd all get cheeseburgers and fries and maybe a chocolate malt or a root beer float. And in that neck of the woods, a deluxe cheeseburger included lettuce, tomato, and mayonnaise on top of the standard toppings of mustard, ketchup, and pickle, and sometimes onion. And he says, as I've grown up, I've traveled, and I've seen many menus get cute and creative with their loaded burgers, with names like Dumpster Burger, Trash Burger, or Everything But the Kitchen Sink Burger.
0: Oh, yeah. Don't get started on garbage plates and trash plates, because those are a whole thing in some parts of the country.
1: Is that right? Is that a term? Garbage
0: plates?
1: That's
0: a plate. Yeah, that's a term, yeah. And they can be delightful. Just imagine your nachos with everything. It's a huge plate.
1: And it
0: really looks like they cleaned out the last of the chili bowl and the last of the salsa jar and the scrapings from the bottom of everything on the condiment table. It can be really good, though.
1: Because
0: every single one of those is delightful to the taste.

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1: Hello, you have a way with words.
2: Oh, hi. Good morning. My name is Mike Rovitz, and I'm from Ukiah, Northern California. And I have a saying that I've heard along many times about somebody knowing their onions. And then after calling you initially, I Googled, and it was from knowing onion rings. It's Cockney rhyming slang for things. So I found that very interesting because I'm from London, born and raised in London. And then I also found out that the rhyming slang started in the 1840s, and but there was no record of it being used, no literary record until 1922. So I was looking for an earlier record.
0: Okay, so let's break this down. So you're talking about to know one's onions, and that means...
2: Right. To know one's business.
0: Yeah, to know what you're talking about.
1: Mm-hmm.
0: Right. And you knew this from your time in London, where you grew up?
2: Right, I've never heard of it after since.
0: Yeah, it's not well known in the United States, although at one time it was. You would find it in the United States in the early 1900s. I've got a cocked eyebrow here. I'm super suspicious of that origin story. I'm not going to discount it because I haven't seen your source. But
2: right.
0: Generally, know your onions is thought to be just a part of a whole grocery store worth of other expressions that involve produce. You could know your beans, know your apples, sweet potatoes, vegetables, eggs, cucumbers, oats, bananas, goods, fruit, groceries, oil. All of these things have been expressions, all of them mean to know what you're talking about. And the earliest ones that I know of is to know your beans, or to know beans, from the 1840s.
2: Right, right. Right.
0: There is a French expression from the early 20th century, and it's about the same age as to know one's onions, a little newer. S'occuper de ses oignons. It translates as to mind your onions, and it means to mind your own business. So it's not quite the same meaning. So it's possible if there's an overlap or a transference happening in one direction or the other. But in any case, we think our prevailing theory is to know your onions is just simply one of these many expressions that means to mind your business. And it simply has to do with being able to go to the marketplace and recognize quality produce when you saw it. And I think that it probably isn't rhyming slang. However, I'm open to new evidence, and if I find new evidence that it is rhyming slang, I will let everyone know, okay?
2: Okay. Very good. Well, thank you very much.
0: All right. Mike, thank you so much for calling. We appreciate it.
2: No, it's my great, great pleasure to be on the radio as well. So I love your show. Thank you so very much. Both of you
1: guys. Thanks so much.
0: Bye-bye.
2: Okay. Bye-bye.
0: So we know about free libraries. These are where you leave books for your neighbors to take, and they leave books for you to take.
1: And there are also seed libraries. I've seen those where people leave seeds, local native seeds.
0: Yeah, there's one in my neighborhood. It's lovely. Mm-hmm. It's all California native seeds that you can plant in your yard or your garden. And there's a name that I came across for another box of this sort. The boxes where you leave canned goods for people in need are sometimes now called blessing boxes.
1: Oh, no kidding. Blessing box.
0: Yeah, I think that's a good term for it. You know, if you're blessed with good fortune, you share some of that good fortune with your neighbors or other people who are passing by and don't have what you have. A blessing
1: what
0: box.
1: What a cool term.
0: Yeah,
1: blessing
0: term.
1: Box. Well, we invite you to leave a little something for us in our email box, words@waywardradio.org. Hi there. You have a way with words.
3: Hi. This is Rachel.
1: Hi, Rachel. Where are you calling from?
3: Cuyahoga Falls, Ohio.
0: Welcome. What can we do for you?
3: Thank you. I was just interested in finding out a little more about something that I've always heard, which was a lot of older couples, I hear, call each other mother and father, and I wondered why.

0: why that was.
1: They use this as names for each other. Like the man will call the woman mother, and woman will call the man father.
0: Yeah.
1: Yeah.
2: And is this something you hear in your family, or do you work with a lot of folks who do this?
0: I've never heard it in my family. I've heard it in other people's family, and I'm a nurse, so I've worked with a lot of elderly over the years, and I've heard it between them.
1: Do you get a sense that it happens to couples that have children?
0: Some of them have children. Others, I don't think that they did, or
1: Okay.
0: maybe they had children in the past.
1: How do you feel about it? Are you just curious, or do you have feelings one way or the other?
0: I mean, I don't really have any ill feelings towards it or anything like that. I'm just a little thrown off by it, you
1: Okay.
0: know, because I'm not
1: Yeah.
0: used to hearing it from my generation or anything like that.
1: Yeah, I'm glad you asked about it because there's always a little more to this sort of thing than first meets the eye. Occasionally people will comment on this sort of thing where two adults call each other mama or papa or mother and dad or mother and father and talk about a sense of a loss of identity or that somehow the claim of parenthood has somehow usurped the role between a married couple, and they're no longer calling each other husband and wife or pet names between them that talk about their relationship without any reference to children or offspring. But one thing I should say is it's not necessarily generational. It's more likely to be the kind of thing that is cultural, passed along almost as a family way. That is something that you heard done by your grandparents or your relatives, and that you learn to do just because you've seen it done, and not necessarily regional or geographical. We know that it at least goes back as far as the 1850s because Charles Dickens used it in his book Little Dorrit, which was published in 1855. I asked about whether or not they have children because, for many cases, it's because when you're talking about your spouse in front of very young children, you use the name for your spouse that the children are most likely to understand. So when my son was very little, I wouldn't say Sarah, my wife's name, in front of my son. I would say Mama because that's what he calls her. And so after a few years of that, it kind of stuck. And even now that he's 15 and probably already taller than me, it still seems a little weird to call her by her name in front of him. I just call her Mama. And only when we're in front of outsiders do I catch myself and I'm like, oh yeah, that's weird to say Mama across the table in front of her father, you know? It does seem very odd, but amongst the three of us, it is a special name for her that only two people in the whole world get to call her. And you know, it doesn't only happen in English. Other languages and other cultures do the same thing. And it happens to grandparents as well. My mother and father went from being mom and dad to pop and grammy. And I even now call my mother Grammy when we're around and my son is around because that's how he knows her. Even though for my whole life until he was born, I called her mom.
0: That makes sense. That was pretty informative. I didn't really think of it that way, so it's
1: Yeah.
0: nice to know that where it came from. Thank you.
1: All right, take care of yourself.
0: Bye.
1: Bye-bye.
2: Bye, Rachel. Call us to talk about any aspect of language whatsoever. 877-929-9673, or send us an email. 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
3: Hi, my name is Fernando Rivas from San Antonio, Texas.
2: Oh, welcome to the show. What can we do for you?
3: I actually am calling because I wanted to know about a word that I use a lot at work, and I didn't quite know where it came from.
2: Great.
1: Okay. What do you do?
3: I'm an art preparator. I'm a contract art preparator, so I work at different galleries. Right now, I'm at the Briscoe Western Museum of Art, but I do other galleries, other museums as well. And I do a lot of art handling, moving pieces on and off the walls, preparing them for shipment, and then getting the galleries ready once a new show is going to start. We have to paint the walls, and it's a lot of
2: Okay.
3: fun. I get to touch the art.
2: Wow, cool.
1: Yeah, no guard to stop you. That's cool. So what's the language? What's the question that you had?
3: We have a painting term called a holiday. When you're applying paint, often with a roller, if you apply the paint a little bit unevenly with your weight, like weight distribution is a bit uneven, it'll cause a little bit of a line of drip of excess paint to drip. From the very beginning, my first gig at Blue Star Contemporary, Keaton Foreman, my technician, the gallery head there, told me, go fix a holiday that you left over there on whatever wall. And I didn't know what he meant. But since that time, I've had a few painting jobs in a few different museums and whatnot. And it's used often.
1: Fernando, this is great. There's an amazing history behind this word. Would you believe me if I told you it goes back to the 1700s?
3: Absolutely not. I think you're lying.
1: We're talking about this specific holiday, not the holiday where you take a day off from work, but the holiday related to a gap or a space or a neglected area when you're trying to apply an even coating. And okay. As you note, it's often a space missed when an office a space when painting, but more often it's a space missed, not a drip, but not too much paint, but it's a space that you've left a little bit off. But like in the original use was shipbuilding when they were tarring the bottom of a boat. If they didn't apply tar to the whole bottom of a boat, that was called a holiday.
3: Wow, that's fascinating.
1: It's been used many different industries, a lot of different ways, but always refers to something that isn't consistent with the surrounding area. So either it's a gap or a hole or it's thinner there. So even in logging, like, cutting timber, it can be an open area in the woods or a glade where the trees are thinner or there aren't any trees. In lots of industries, it's just a job that has gone undone, where you've done everything except this one part of the job, and that's a holiday. During World War II, when they were mine sweeping, when they were looking for enemy mines on the floor of the ocean, they called the part of the ocean floor where they didn't sweep for mines the holiday.
2: or even domestically, you know, if you're having somebody clean your house and they're dusting, you'll say, don't leave any holidays.
1: Yeah, yeah.
3: I'd love to know where that came from, because that's way deeper than I thought.
1: In life, a holiday is something out of the usual. You know, ordinarily you're working a lot, you know, you're doing your daily business and every day is like every other day. But a holiday is when all bets are off and the day isn't ordinary. So that's why it's called a holiday. It's unusual. It's exceptional. That's it. It's nothing. It's unexpected. You know, it's just not the way things ordinarily go. And that's why it's called a holiday.
2: How about that?
3: Wow, that's something.
1: So 300 years this word has been around, and you have just the latest version of it.
3: So cool. Thank you for that. That's way deeper than I thought it.
1: You touched one of my favorite things. This is why I love doing this job. I love the jargon of the trades.
2: The aha moments, and now you can share that with your colleagues.
3: Yeah.
1: Fernando, thank you so much.
3: Thank you.
2: Well, is there a word at work that you keep running into and you keep puzzling over it and you talk with your coworkers about it and they just can't figure it out and neither can you? We can help. 877-929-9673, or send it to us in email. 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
2: 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I'm Martha Barnett.
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You know, all entertainers get mail from their fans, and sometimes folks even write to us asking for advice. For example, I got a letter not long ago from a young man who had worked in a factory. The factory had been forced to close down, and sadly, the young man had lost his job. He'd been out of work for about a year when his wife gave up, took their three kids, and left him. He's been looking for work all this time, and now he's facing the situation all alone. He says that sometimes the depression takes over and he just doesn't know how he'll find the strength to go on. Well, I'm not a professional counselor and certainly not a philosopher. I'm just a country singer. But I do know from experience that sometimes there's only one thing that'll keep your heart from breaking. And that's what I'd like to offer to this young man. Some words of wisdom from a great old hymn. They call me Whispering Bill. Well, today, what I want to whisper is hope.

I got another letter from a single mother telling me that she and her two children are just barely getting by. The child support payments come late, and sometimes they don't even come at all. The cost of sending the kids to school is growing every day, and she's working two jobs just to make ends meet. She says sometimes there's just no light at the end of the tunnel, only darkness. And sometimes she feels like ending it all. I just hope she'll remember these words.

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I hope these folks are listening as I whisper these words of hope. And not just for them, but for anyone who finds himself in a seemingly hopeless situation. It may be the homeless, the sick, the broken family, the businessman, even the leaders of our country. Anybody can be overcome by sorrow and desperation. And while I'm just one man with one voice, I can lift it up in a hopeful message that wherever there's life,

0: There's a lot of, you know, a lot of good feelings and good vibes on the yard and everything else. Then we got the word that Johnny Cash was coming for a concert that day. So we just go around, and later on they started lining up by the chow hall to go in to see Johnny. See, and we was one of the first ones in. Then we moved up in there and got up in with the crowd and everything else and got in the front row seat to hear old Johnny sing. See, we got to touch him. 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

better get in a groove when you do the crazy boogie such as this. You'll wonder what they tried to prove when they thought of cutting capers like this. But on the day time began, I bet they started right into doing the crazy boogie woogie like this.

It was a lonely night in August. She was sitting at the end of the bar when I saw her. And with a little wine and a little time, she would be a prize to win.

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It's all through. Yes, this is it.

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The old cowboy philosopher himself, Will Rogers. 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And right over yonder's a couple of your old compadres. My, was I glad to see them. Carson Robinson and the Mississippi.

He introduced me to Wiley Post, and he showed me the Hall of Fame with all the gold guitars and fiddles hanging on the wall. Then he said, Tex, step over this way. There are two more of your friends I know you'll want to see. They're waiting for you. And there they were, standing side by side, smiling at me. Hank Williams and Johnny Horton.

Then I ask him who else he expected within the next, say, 100 years. He handed me a large book covered with stardust. Will called it the Big Tally Book. In it were many names, and each name was branded in pure gold. I began to read some of them as I turned the pages. Red Foley, Ernest Tubb, Gene Autry, Roy Acuff, Eddie Arnold, Tennessee Ernie, Eddie Dean, Andy Griffith, Roy Rogers, Tex Ritter. Tex Ritter. Oh, well, that's when I woke up. And I'm sorry I did, because...

Oklahoma. And his wife's name is Betty Lou Thelma Liz. He ain't responsible for what he's doing.

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1: I'm Bill Rudman, and this is Footlight Parade, Sounds of the American Musical. This time, Stage Door Canteen. It's an hour of World War II songs written for Broadway and Hollywood. We're going to hear 19 of the hundreds of tunes that helped unite us, and it's a real time capsule because we have got the original performances by Irving Berlin, Dinah Shore, Bing Crosby, Betty Hutton, Ethel Merman, and even Spike Jones. So stick around. As usual, the program is produced by the Musical Theater Project.

0: Yesterday, December 7, 1941, a date which will live in infamy, the United States of America was suddenly and deliberately attacked by naval and air forces of the Empire of Japan. I ask that the Congress declare that since the unprovoked and dastardly attack by Japan, a state of war has existed between the United States and the Japanese Empire. No matter how long it may take us to overcome this premeditated invasion, the American people in their righteous might will win through to absolute victory.
1: The infantry's moving up. The

wading through the water, climbing up a beach, slogging through the mud, choking in the dust. The infantry's moving up, the infantry's moving in. The

Broadway's Alfred Drake answering Franklin Roosevelt's call to arms. And you know who wrote We're on Our Way? Rodgers and Hammerstein, who dedicated their song to the U.S. Army Infantry. The defining event of the 20th century, World War II, was fought and won by what's been called the greatest generation of Americans. 16 million men and women served in uniform to protect our freedom, and they were joined by millions more who supported the war effort on the home front. Faced with grim reports coming in nearly every day from Europe and the South Pacific, we needed songs to lift our spirits. Fortunately, a terrific pop sound had taken America by storm in the mid-1930s, and by now it was in high gear. Swing.

0: He makes a company jump when he plays reveille. 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
1: He was a boogie-woogie bugle boy of Company B. And when he plays boogie-woogie bugle, he was busy as a bee. And when he plays, he makes the company jump A to the bar. He's a boogie-woogie bugle boy of Company B. Do-do-do-do-da-da, do-da-da, do-do-do-do. He blows it A to the bar. He can't blow a note if the bee is in

0: Three examples of swing from the World War II years. That's Tommy Dorsey's big band in the background with Opus 1. Johnny Mercer sang Accentuate the Positive, a tune he wrote with Harold Arlen. It was the number one song in America in late 1944. And the Andrews Sisters opened with their signature Boogie Woogie Bugle Boy. So what else do those tunes have in common? Well, they were all performed in musicals. In that medley, movie musicals. What's interesting is that it turns out many Broadway and Hollywood songwriters made their own distinctive contributions to the war effort. Take Irving Berlin. His 1942 all-soldier review, This is the Army, raised millions of dollars for the Army Emergency Relief Fund. In this famous moment, Berlin himself recreates a scene from his World War I show, Yip Yip Yapank. It proved to be just as relevant in 1942.
1: Okay, you guys, it's 9:30. Time for lights out.
2: Oh, Sarge, leave the lights on a few minutes longer, will you? I gotta find out who wins the girl on this magazine I'm reading.
1: Maybe you'd like me to get you a special bed lamp. Go to sleep, you mugs.

0: It's the shortest night I ever spent.
1: All right, you guys, up and at 'em. Hit the deck. Outside for roll call.
2: Wait till I get out of this army. I'll show that bum.
3: We're gonna bust that bugle some morning.
1: Stewart!
4: Yeah.
1: Jaroslow?
5: Here.
1: Bush?
5: Here.
1: Reeves?
6: Yo.
1: Diamond?
7: Yo.
1: Berlin? Berlin! Where is that guy?
8: He said he was tired, Sergeant, and if you wanted him for anything, you could find him in the barracks.
1: Oh, he did he? Let me at him. Come on, Sleeping Beauty. You gotta get up, you gotta get up, you gotta get up this morning.
9: I've been a soldier quite a while, and I would like to state the life is simply wonderful. The army food is great. I sleep with 97 others in a wooden hut. I love them all, they all love me, it's very lovely, but oh, how I hate to get up in the morning. Oh, how I'd love to remain in bed. For the hardest blow of all is to hear the bugler call. You gotta get up, you gotta get up, you gotta get up this morning. Someday I'm going to murder the bugler. Someday they're going to find him dead. I'll amputate his reveille and step upon it heavily and spend the rest of my life in bed.
10: Oh, how I hate to get up in the morning. Oh, how I'd like

0: that sort of thing really happened, you know. At the fabled Stage Door Canteen in New York City, visiting servicemen often fell in love at first sight with the volunteer waitresses. Corporal Earl Oxford sang about it in Irving Berlin's 1942 Broadway review, This is the Army, preceded by Berlin stopping his own show cold. Here's a fascinating footnote in the history of American showbiz. Big name performers entertained at the Stage Door Canteen, and they even waited tables there. In 1943, a movie was inspired by this phenomenon. Here's a scene in which Ray Bolger appears as himself with a piece of wartime satire.
1: Fellas, I'd like to tell you about my girl. She's a beaut. She has hair that she wears like Veronica Lake, so that 50% of her is blind.

0: and rattles around. Lou Costello is slightly more refined. While I fight in a tank or a plane in a jeep, she's the girl I love to leave behind.
1: A Rodgers and Hart song performed by Ray Bolger, who was one of the 50 stars making cameos in Stage Door Canteen, 1943. The wartime ballads often struck powerful chords. At the top of the list, of course, is Irving Berlin's White Christmas, introduced by Bing Crosby in the 1942 film Holiday Inn. And here's another song that connected. This was actually written in 1938 for a Broadway flop, but a few years later during the war, it suddenly spoke to all of America.

0: by Sammy Fain and Irving Cahill. The singer was Dick Todd. One of this period's most remarkable declarations of love was made not about a man or a woman, but about a city. After Paris fell to the Nazis in June 1940, Oscar Hammerstein knew he had to respond with a lyric. Jerome Kern set the lyric to music, and in 1941, their song was performed in MGM's Lady Be Good.
1: A lady known as Paris, romantic and charming, has left her

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Lots of Broadway and Hollywood songs written during the war make a point of saluting women, whether it's women in uniform or those who worked in the factories that built the planes and the tanks.

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1: And come right in.
0: Cut out if you can't lullaby it. Oh, milkman, keep those bottles quiet. For knocking out a fat tank all day, from working on a bomber, okay, boy, you blast my wig with those clanks, and I've got to catch my 40 winks. So, milkman, keep those bottles quiet. Now, the noise of the riveter, I don't mind it, cause the man with the whiskers has a lot behind it, but I can't keep punching with that thick recruit when you're making me punchy with that bottle moo. I wanna give my all if I'm gonna give it, but I gotta get my shot eye if I'm gonna rivet. So will you bail out, bud, with that milk barrage, cause it's unpatriotic, it's a sabotage.

two female rabble-rousers, or three if you count the trick photography. In order of appearance, Betty Hutton sang with herself as identical twins who enlisted in the Navy in the 1944 movie musical Here Come the Waves, with score by Johnny Mercer and Harold Arlen. And during the same year, an assembly line worker, played by Nancy Walker. She's determined to get some sleep in MGM's Broadway Rhythm with that song written by Gene DePaul and Don Ray. You're listening to songs from the World War II years written for musicals. And coming up, more from the Andrews Sisters, plus Merman, Dinah Shore, Spike Jones, and more. I'm Bill Rudman. This is Footlight Parade, Sounds of the American Musical, produced each week by the Musical Theater Project. Why not visit our website to see what else we do, musicaltheaterproject.org. Well, naturally, they'd have to make a musical out of it. In Los Angeles during the war, there was a real club modeled after New York's Stage Door Canteen, only it was more glamorous. About 2,500 men in uniform relaxed there each night, never knowing when they might be served by and get a chance to dance with Marlena Dietrich, Rita Hayworth, Betty Grable, or Betty Davis. The Andrews Sisters welcome us to the Hollywood Canteen.

Saunders Sisters with the main title from Hollywood Canteen, released in 1944. During the war, songwriters for musicals also kept us in touch with our patriotism by ridiculing Adolf Hitler. In fact, the outrageous Spike Jones had his first big hit in 1942 with Der Führer's Face, originally heard in a Walt Disney animated short. But first, here's what it takes to truly unite us.

CIO may slug the AFL, but the AFL and the CIO are ready to take a wham at the son of a gun who picks on Uncle Sam. Though our melting pot may boil red hot with a thousand different types, though we lefts and rights may have our fights, we all stand pat on a no-good rat who belittles the stars and stripes. Oh, Florida may love to roast California, Republicans may roast the old Democrats, but 130 million strong are ready to

0: Wie ist der Master Race? Wie heil? Heil! Right in the pure space, not to love the pure is a great disgrace, so wie heil? Heil! Right in the pure space. When her Goebbels says, we own the world in space, we heil, heil, right in her Goebbels space. When her Göring says, they'll never bomb this place, we heil, heil, right in her Göring space. Are we not the Superman? Aryan pure Superman?
1: Yeah, we is the Superman.
2: Super duper Superman.
0: Is this not

to order. Everyone of foreign race will love the purest space when we bring to the world disorder. When the Führer says he is the master race, we hail, hail, right in the Führer's space. Not to love the Führer is a great disgrace, so we hail, hail.

0: Me is the master race.
1: Me higher,
0: right into Führer's face. Not to love the Führer is a great disgrace. So be
1: higher,
0: right in the Führer's face.
2: Spike Jonze and his City Slickers with an Oliver Wallace tune from Walt Disney's Donald Duck in Nutsy Land, 1942. The same Oliver Wallace, by the way, who had written songs for Dumbo just the year before. And we opened with Burton Lane's very rare demonstration record of a song he wrote with Yip Harburg for MGM's 1942 movie musical Panama Hattie. Even Cole Porter did his part to help boost our spirits during the war. Broadway's Something for the Boys gave us Ethel Merman as a defense worker who falls in love with a sergeant. We're going to hear Merman pitch War Bonds on the radio series Star Parade, but first, this is Paula Lawrence with a commercial recording of the title song.
3: Back in the days of gifty giving, when all God's daddies had dreams, I was but oh so busy living beyond several gentlemen's means. I didn't care much where I fluttered, long as my bankroll was buttered. But now my life completely cluttered with soldiers, sailors, not to speak of those

0: for me. And don't ever give up doing something for the boys. What if that sweater you started did turn out to be a muffler with short sleeves? What if that chocolate cake did turn out to be no good? There's something every man, woman, and child in this great land of ours can do, and that is to buy more war bonds than we're buying now. Skip that new suit you were going to buy. You wouldn't look good in a repleat anyhow. Postpone that trip you were going to take till the war's over, and help get it over with buying war bonds. With every dollar you can scrape together, Larry Elliott here can tell you how to figure out just what your share of bond buying amounts to.
1: Got a pencil handy? Then as soon as this program's over, jot down on a piece of paper just what it costs you to live every week. No fancy clothes, no choice cuts of meat, no strawberries out of season. Just what it costs you to live. Then in another column, put down every cent that everyone in the family brings in every payday. Then subtract what's going out from what's coming in. That's how much your family should be putting into war bonds through your payroll savings plan every week. Nobody will force you to do it, for the American way is the voluntary way. It's your money, it's your future, it's your war to win or lose. Figure it out yourself.
2: Buy bonds. Ethel Merman and Paula Lawrence from Cole Porter's Something for the Boys, 1944. Songwriters Sammy Kahn and Julie Stein tapped into our emotions during and just after World War II in songs like 5 Minutes More and It's Been a Long, Long Time. Kahn used to say, "We were trying to chart the course of the war with or without the Joint Chiefs of Staff."

0: That song sold a million copies of sheet music. Dinah Shore in the 1944 movie Follow the Boys. During those years, single American women identified with a song performed by Betty Davis, who wistfully observed, "There is no secret lover that the draft board didn't discover."
1: There is.

I'll go hiking with that Eagle Scout unless I get a call from Grandpa for a snappy game of chess.

I will confess to one romance, I'm sure you will allow. He tries to serenade me, but his voice is changing now.

Betty Davis in the film musical Thank Your Lucky Stars, 1943, with score by Frank Lesser and Arthur Schwartz. For me, the most poignant love song of World War II is one that never became a hit. In fact, I don't think it was even recorded during the entire Broadway run of the show it was written for, On the Town. Some Other Time comes near the end of this mostly exuberant musical comedy about three sailors on leave in New York City. A 25-year-old Leonard Bernstein composed the music. Two other 20-somethings, Betty Comden and Adolph Green, wrote the script and lyrics. Years later, Comden recalled, "There was a tremendous emotional base for the storyline. The fact that there really was a war on. The fact that these boys had just 24 hours, beginning with their coming off the ship and ending with their saying goodbye to the girls and getting on the ship, going who knows where." Nancy Walker helped introduce Some Other Time in 1944. She finally got to record it in the mid-1950s.

0: The "Oh Well" says it all. Nancy Walker with a song from On the Town. For the close, the grand finale of a 1942 musical called Star Spangled Rhythm, so named because it deployed every star on Paramount's back lot in the cause of rallying the troops. Bing Crosby is the onstage MC for a wartime review, and as he launches into Mercer and Arlen's Old Glory, a couple of subplots swirl around him. But you don't need to know anything about that. Just listen to what these 2 minutes tell us about ourselves and our country during the darkest days of World War II.
1: How about Washington? I mean all three. George and Martha and Booker T. Will Rogers, Nathan Hale, Union Pacific, Oregon Trail. Hi, Captain.
2: Howdy, Doc. Didn't we meet at Plymouth Rock?
1: America, a cornucopia. Buddy, this is the way to utopia. This is your future, yours and mine. There aren't any Germans, Italians, or Japs going to push us off our hard-won, homemade, random...

0: away, Dad.
1: Goodbye, Johnny.
0: Goodbye, Dad.
1: Take care of yourself.
0: I will.

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And now comes the Footlight Parade bonus. I'm cheating here because this song is not from a musical, but it is by Julie Stein and Sammy Kahn, who wrote songs for an abundance of movie musicals during the war. And It's Been a Long, Long Time was their big tune for returning GIs and their sweethearts. This recording was a huge hit. Kitty Callan and the Harry James Orchestra.

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0: Ray!
1: Why, hello, David. How are you doing, sir?
0: I'm doing fantastic. This episode that's coming up today, it's one of my favorites. Well, it's my hero subject.
1: Well, I know. You got this thing, I guess. You keep bringing it up. And so I got you the guy.
0: You got me the guy. Well, again, it's the La Brea Tar Pits. My earliest memories is seeing those huge mammoth tusks.
1: Ah, so we're talking elephants today, right? So prehistoric elephants, living elephants, and all things elephant time.
0: Yes. And this is my hero episode.
1: Okay. Well, I hope you like the expert that I brought to you. He's very personable.
0: Cool. But before we get into that, there's some amazing paleo news.
1: Yeah. There's news out there, you know, news about one of my favorite sharks maybe even being bigger than everybody thought, 80 feet long for Megalodon. But you told me about this other cool thing, and I did a quick study on it, woolly mice.
0: Yes.
1: What's the deal with woolly mice?
0: Oh, my goodness. The implanted embryos in mice that have been, the genome has been genetically altered to give these mice the characteristics of woolly mammoth hair.
1: What?
0: Yeah. So it's hair, it's the color, it's fluffy. And not only did these mice get born, and you can see pictures of them on the internet. We'll have a link on this episode.
1: Woolly mice, and this
0: They're
1: is all
0: the
1: about.
0: They're the cutest things in the world. They even have a little extra fat.
1: Aww.
0: Under their skin because of the hair and cold climate and all that.
1: This is all about trying to bring back mammoths, right?
0: That's right. Apparently, they're close to the thylacine. I just read an article today about the Tasmanian tiger, which is not really a tiger, but the thylacine, they're close to bringing
1: down
0: that back.
1: I'm down with that. I'm down with that. That sounds cool because that's recently, you know, extinct.
0: I want to see a pair of living mammoth tusks on a mammoth.
1: I don't know, man. It's we're going to talk about this today, but why want to bring the mammoths back? Let's see what our elephant expert thinks about this. But, you know, one of the practical things that will come out of this, I mean, who doesn't want a woolly mouse, you know?
0: A woolly mouth?
1: Yeah, woolly mouse. Mouse.
0: You mean like lips?
1: No, woolly mouse.
0: Thought you were lisping there.
1: No. They'll be the head of the pet industry, you know?
0: You know, years ago when I was drinking alcohol, I would wake up and have fur on my tongue.
1: Oh, man.
0: Should I ask our guest the difference between a mastodon and a mammoth?
1: Oh, yeah.
0: I'll ask him. Okay.
1: Ask him. We're going to go right into that, you know, and then those are the two basic prehistoric elephants people want, but we're going to get more species in there, some cool ones maybe you haven't heard about.
0: Cool. So tell me his name and how you met him.
1: Advait Jukar is his name, and I met him in Florida just a couple weeks ago when I was down at the Florida Museum of Natural History with Kirk Johnson. We're doing research for this big fossil atlas thing we're doing. And we got to go out on a dig, and Advait was along, and he's...
0: And he's from India, right?
1: He is from India. Yes, he was born in India and moved to the U.S., when he was just a kid. So he's been here a long time, but he's a fun guy to talk to and very personable. And actually he and I like the same sort of wine. So we bonded over that.
0: Very
1: and
0: good.
1: He also,
0: said he has gorgeous hair.
1: He does have gorgeous hair. I was very envious of his hair. Yes. We just relate to the woolly mice.
0: Yeah.
1: So Advait is a lot of fun, and I think you're going to like him, Dave. Shall we call him up on the old telephone?
0: Yeah. On the mammoth tusk phone? Sure.
1: Call him. Hey, Dave, meet Advait Jukar. He is a paleontologist and also the assistant curator of vertebrate paleontology at the Florida Museum of Natural History in Gainesville, Florida. Hey, man, good to see you again. I just saw you a couple weeks ago. Welcome to the show, and meet Dave.
2: It's great to be here. Hey, Dave.
0: Very nice to meet you. This is my hero animal because I grew up as a kid. My first earliest memories are at the La Brea Tar Pits. Before they had the George C. Pei Museum, there was just this little circular rotunda with some fossils in there, and sitting on top was a giant mastodon or mammoth skull.
1: We'll get into that. Yes.
0: That was my introduction to fossils and paleontology. So I'm so excited.
2: That's fantastic.
0: And You must like elephants too.
2: I do, yeah. I have gone through so many phases, but I think my first love was elephants, and then I've come back to it.
0: Oh, so good. Well, so you are
1: Let me ask you, though.
0: You want to ask?
1: Let me ask you. I want to ask.
0: What did you ask?
1: Hey, but are you a paleo nerd?
2: I am most definitely a paleo nerd.
1: All right, my people. But yeah, back to your origin story. You were born in India. I was asking you as a kid, were you around elephants? And you said no. How'd your love of paleontology and elephants start?
0: There's elephants in India.
2: Yeah, there's tons of elephants in India. So I grew up in Bombay, which is a city of about 20 million people. Not a lot of nature, not a lot of wild elephants. I had a lot of books and a lot of documentaries growing up, and my folks encouraged that. And so when I was very young, my dad read the World Book Encyclopedia to me. And I know, it's wild,
0: right? Is that every night
2: and
0: you went to bed?
2: With the World Book Encyclopedia.
0: Really?
2: And I think my favorite one was F, not E, interestingly, because I liked fish when I was extremely young.
1: Dude.
2: I know, I know. We're sort of kindred spirits here.
1: We are, man.
2: One of the first words that I could say was the state fish of Hawaii, the Humuhumunu Kunukuapua.
1: Fun to say.
0: Wait, say that again, one more time.
1: Hamo Hamo Nuku Nuku Apu A'a is how I say it.
2: There you go. I don't know how to say it. That's how I used to say it, but I
0: How
2: I
0: do you,
2: trust
0: how do you guys know this? Okay, you as a child, but Ray, what is that about? Oh, you're a fish.
1: Well, I've been to Hawaii a few times, and I've been snorkeling. They're cool-looking fish, and I'd love to learn that name because it's fun to say.
0: Yeah.
2: And then I just really liked elephants. And I went through this living elephant phase, and then I went through a dinosaur phase, a plant phase, a mineral phase, an Egyptology phase. And then I came back full circle to big things, like fossil elephants when I was in graduate school. I wasn't always a paleontologist. I started off studying frogs in Korea.
1: Oh, really?
2: And
0: what? Wait. You went to Korea to study frogs in Korea.
2: I was a college student in Portland, Oregon, and I got the opportunity to go to South Korea to stay on a mountain for 2 months and study a frog there called Bombina orientalis, which is the oriental fire-bellied toad. It's the same kind of frog which you can buy in pet shops here, but they live in Korea. And they used to live on the mountains, and then rice agriculture came in about 6,000 years ago, and these frogs went down to the rice paddies, and they started to reproduce slightly differently. And what we were trying to do is understand how these populations are evolving. And that's how I really got in the weeds with evolution. And then I went to grad school to study fish.
1: Really?
2: I know. I studied coral reef fish in the Caribbean.
1: Really?
2: The ulterior motive was that I could go and lie on a nice white sandy beach in the Caribbean and study some coral reefs. No, I sat down in front of my computer screen at the Smithsonian crunching a bunch of data on Caribbean coral reefs.
0: Wow.
2: So
0: yeah. Watch careful what you wish for, right?
2: I know. Yeah. But all of that got me interested in long-term patterns in ecological change. And turns out that if you want to study climate change or if you want to study human impacts, it's really hard to do that in the modern because our data sets are just not long enough.
0: Well, so recent, yeah.
2: 40 years, at the most about 100 years.
0: Temperatures go back to what, 1890, something like that?
2: Something like that.
3: Well, I had the right century. Accurate temperature records begin around 1850. But check this out. Ice cores record temperatures going back up to 800,000 years in Antarctica and 123,000 years in Greenland. Now, tree rings give a reliable record, but matching all those stumps in a row generally go back to only about 2,000 years ago. Put that in your thermometer.
1: Well, before we jump in, dive deep into elephants, I just wonder, somewhere in there, you moved to the United States. And
2: I did.
1: What was that about?
0: When
1: did that happen?
0: The United States, when did you go and study the Siwalik Hills in northern India? Was that after you went to the States and then came back to India?
2: That was during my PhD.
0: Oh, okay, because I read up on that. There's a significant number of Miocene and Pliocene fossils were collected in the 1830s.
2: Absolutely.
0: By an Oxford paleontologist, Hugh Falconer.
2: Yep.
0: And you went back and said, hey, this collection is valuable. Just real quick, why did that interest you and what did you find?
2: Because I'm from India and it was low-hanging fruit. So when Falconer discovered this stuff, it was hailed as the greatest fossil find of its day. He was awarded the Wollaston Medal along with Proby Cockney, the same medal that the Geological Society of London gave to folks like Darwin and Lyell. And it was so famous that it was touted as the greatest subtropical fauna ever found. Turns out no one else knows about this, but we have this incredible collection of rhinos and giraffes and elephants and fossil apes in the Indian subcontinent. And it was just a great place to study long-term ecosystem change in the subtropics.
0: Right.
2: The collections were accessible, and so I went to London and started to work on them. And then that took me on this long journey through museum collections and to the field in India. And that's actually how I got into elephants.
0: Oh, okay. The connection.
1: But somewhere in there, you moved to the United States as a kid.
2: I did. I was 17 years old, and I moved to Reed College in Portland, Oregon.
1: Ah, that's the Oregon connection.
2: That's
1: Reed.
2: The Oregon connection. I'm Reed.
1: We have many connections. All right, yeah. Cool.
0: Okay, so we know why elephants. Let's get to how come there are elephants.
1: And why are elephants so cool?
2: They come from Africa. So all elephants evolve in Africa. It's the same kind of origin story that we have. So about 60 million years ago in North Africa lived a tiny animal called Erytherium. It was about the size of a large rabbit or a small dog. It didn't have a trunk. It didn't have tusks. But there are some features of its teeth and of its skull that link it to elephants. It was only about the size of a small dog. And from there, we get this incredible lineage of some of the largest land mammals that have ever lived.
0: But with the most unique features and appendage.
2: They have the most absurd appendages ever because they take their front teeth, their incisors, and they supersize them. And that's what tusks are. Tusks are the second incisors in the upper jaw or the first incisors in the lower jaw, and they supersize them.
1: So wait, they're incisors in the upper jaw? They're not actually the canines?
2: They're not the canines. They're the incisors. Isn't that wild?
1: What happened to the canines? Are they just gone?
2: They're just gone.
1: The tiny animal that you're talking about way back in the Eocene?
2: In the Paleocene.
1: In the Paleocene, even.
2: Yeah.
1: So the hyrax, the modern-day hyrax, is about the same size, and what links it to elephants?
2: So it's got similar kinds of teeth, it's got similar kinds of facial bones, it's got similar kinds of toes. And based on the genetics, we know that hyraxes are cousins of elephants.
1: Wow.
0: So what were the environmental pressures that caused this little dog-sized pachyderm, or not even a pachyderm yet, but...
1: Proboscidean.
0: Well, to
2: but
0: start
2: not
0: getting...
2: Quite. It, strangely enough, right? No trunk.
0: No trunk. So what were the pressures, the environmental pressures that started turning this thing into the elephant body plan that we know today? Even
2: right.
0: The ancient ones are very elephant-like. The Dinotheriums and the Amebelodons. How do you say that?
2: Amebelodon, yeah.
1: Amebelodon.
2: Yeah. By the time you get to the Eocene and the Oligocene, the world starts to cool down and forests start to give way to more open environments. The food that these animals are eating starts to become more abrasive. They're starting to pick up more grit and dirt in their food. And so their teeth start to wear down. And in order to live longer, you have to be able to eat for a long time. And so one of the things that these animals evolve are larger and larger teeth. Now, they can't fit all of these teeth in their jaws at the same time, so they start to get larger jaws, and then they start to grow their skulls. And then you also had all of these big carnivores on the landscape, things like big creodonts, which would go and hunt them. And
0: a creodont is a...
2: It's a carnivore. It's not in the order carnivora.
0: It's a false cat?
1: No,
2: it's not a false cat. It would have looked somewhat like a, I don't know, like a big hyena or a big...
1: It would look like a very toothy, big, hairy thing with lots of sharp teeth. You know,
0: okay,
1: nasty.
0: Well, I'll go ahead and have a link on your page so we know what a creodont looks like.
1: Creodonts and creodews. But yes, go ahead. So the creodonts are out there munching on these things. So there's kind of a pressure to get bigger for protection?
2: There is a pressure to get bigger for protection. And once you get big, then you can eat a lot of garbage food, which is out there. So a lot of plant matter is just not nutritious, but you have to eat a lot of it. And it behooves you to be big so that you can travel larger distances to actually get that food. And there are all these evolutionary changes taking place at the same time in North Africa. So we see the evolution of larger sizes. We see the evolution of larger teeth. Their faces start to get long. Their tusks start to evolve. And at the same time, you start seeing the evolution of the trunk. Because if you don't have a trunk, you can't drink water with those elongated faces.
0: Hmm. Oh, okay, wait a minute. Let me see if I can picture that one. Hold on. So you have a long face like a, okay, let's just say a hadrosaur, a dinosaur has a long face.
2: Mm-hmm.
0: But they don't have trouble drinking water.
2: And then
0: you
2: have tusks that stick out from the end.
0: Okay, so you have this thing preventing you from getting in the water there.
2: Yeah.
0: Oh, and like a bumper.
1: The sauropods are these gigantic things, but they have a huge long neck. So they can get down to the water to drink.
2: Yep.
1: So there's this weird thing that starts happening with the nose area. You can see it ever expanding in the skulls.
2: And it starts to actually pull back towards the top of the skull because that's where we have the nostrils on a living elephant. They aren't actually at the tip of the snout. A modern elephant has a flat face with the nostrils right in between its eyes.
1: Oh. Wow.
0: Okay, so wait, what's the little, is it the dik-dik? What's the little creature that has a little
2: It's proboscis? The dik-dik, yeah.
0: Yeah, are those Indonesian forests?
2: Dik-diks are in Africa.
0: Africa, okay.
2: Yep.
0: So
1: what's the deal with the dik-dik?
0: Well, it has the same. Let's just call it a proto-elephant because it has a smaller proboscis.
2: It's just a slightly elongated nose. Think of a tapir. That's probably closer to what some of these earlier elephants may have looked like, but with a longer trunk.
0: And so the dentition grew first?
2: It's unclear what came first, because all of these changes kind of show up at the same time. So in the Fayum in Egypt, where you also get things like the giant whale Basilosaurus, you get early elephants like Theomia and Paleomastodon, which all have these elongated faces with a set of upper tusks and a set of lower tusks, and a nasal passage that is kind of pulled back on top of the skull, which shows the development of a long trunk.
1: Huh. And that weird-looking skull
0: looks... It's only through skeletal. You're referring to the fleshy parts, though.
2: Yep. And it's all based on comparisons with living species.
0: Sorry,
2: so
0: Ray, I didn't
2: things like tapirs have these retracted noses.
1: So that skull does look like a giant cyclops head, in a way. Because
2: it kind of does.
1: That's one of the theories, in ancient Greek times, they had seen elephant skulls, looks so much like a cyclops, that huge nasal opening.
2: Absolutely, and it's probably dwarf elephants. There were elephants in Europe which got isolated on the Mediterranean islands repeatedly from the early Pleistocene onwards, and they were mammoths and paleoloxodon. So huge hulking animals that weighed about 12 tons on the mainland, they get isolated on these islands. And there just aren't enough resources to support the big things, so they eventually will all evolve into these smaller forms. And the skulls of these dwarf elephants are, I don't know, about a foot long to about 3 feet long, so not that big.
0: Wow.
2: But this big nostril in the middle of the head, and the eyes are actually on the side. And so the idea is that the Greeks and the folks around the Mediterranean who found these skulls in the caves out there may have thought that it belonged to a cyclops.
1: I love the idea of the tiny mammoths, the oxymoronic phrase there.
0: Wait, is there a term for island dwarfism?
2: It's called island dwarfism.
1: There you go, you got it. But yeah, Dave, in your neighborhood, right off there in the...
0: Channel Islands.
1: Yeah, the Channel Islands. You've got dwarf mammoths.
0: Yeah.
1: But yeah. So today there are only three... species of elephants alive. There's two in Africa and one in India. The two African ones are the African bush elephant and the forest elephant, and then the Asian elephant. The Asian elephant is most closely related to our beloved mammoths.
2: Absolutely.
1: But there are 160 extinct species,
2: yeah,
1: which is crazy.
0: Really?
1: Yes. There are many, many varieties there.
0: I want to find out the difference between a mammoth and a mastodon, but these are really recent iterations. Because I want to talk about the shovel tuskers and all
2: right.
0: The other...
1: We'll get there, but let's do this first, the mammoth and mastodon.
2: So mammoths belong to the family Elephantidae, and Elephantidae are characterized by these elephants with relatively tall teeth with parallel rows of cusps. We know that mammoth teeth are huge. It kind of looks like a basketball shoe.
0: Yeah. In fact, those are the teeth you see in the rock shops.
2: Absolutely.
0: Usually.
2: Yep.
1: And flat.
0: What's their age?
2: Tall and flat. So the mammoth teeth in the rock shops are probably from the last ice age. So they're probably about 20,000 to about 12,000 years old. You do get older mammoths in North America. Mammoths show up here about 1.8 million years ago. In fact, the oldest mammoths in North America are from Florida, from the Lycee Shell Pit. So it's kind of cool being here.
0: Wow. That's where you're at?
2: I'm a bit further north from the Lycee right. Shell Pit, but I'm in Florida, home to the first mammoths on the continent.
0: Okay, so they became extinct at what, 12,000?
2: About 12,000, yeah.
1: Although there are some that lived till 4,000 years ago on a little island.
2: The woolly mammoths, but the big Colombians, they go extinct at around 12,000 years.
0: Okay, so wait, there's a woolly mammoth and a Colombian mammoth, and we're not even talking mastodon yet, right?
1: No, there's many flavors of mammoths, yes.
0: Okay,
1: yes,
0: let's hear about the flavors of mammoth then.
2: So they first evolved in Africa. They show up sometime around 6 million years ago or so. Is this thing called Mammuthus africanavis and Mammuthus subplanifrons, and then they leave Africa and show up in Europe and turn into this thing called Mammuthus rumanus, found in Romania and China. And then we get this thing called the southern mammoth, which ranges all the way from China to Britain.
1: Wow.
2: A population of the southern mammoths in Siberia gives rise to what we call the steppe mammoth, Mammuthus trogontharii. They then disperse out west into Europe. One population of those goes across the Bering Land Bridge and down through Alaska and the Yukon into the Americas and gives rise to the source population for the Colombian mammoth.
0: Okay.
2: Then a population of these steppe mammoth in Siberia, and this is important because this is a funky story that was revealed only a couple of years ago.
1: Okay.
2: One of those populations, about 700,000 years ago, gives rise to woolly mammoths. And they then disperse out. One of those populations comes down into North America and interbreeds with the Colombian mammoths. So at that point, the Colombian mammoths are mostly Colombian mammoths, to some extent woolies. Then a second immigration of woolies takes place in the late Pleistocene, and they will interbreed with those Colombian woolly hybrids again, to the point where late Pleistocene Colombian mammoths seem to be about 60% steppe mammoth, 40% woolly mammoth.
1: Okay.
0: And you know this through genetics, because there is DNA. DNA has been recovered.
2: Absolutely, yeah.
1: Wow.
0: Wow.
1: So that's only the mammoth story.
2: That's the mammoth story. The mastodon story goes even further back.
0: But wait, how far south has a mammoth been found in North America?
2: You get them in Mexico? All the way south, yeah.
1: So mastodons were here earlier in North America than mammoths?
2: Yeah, so a mastodon means boob tooth or nipple tooth, depending on who you talk to.
1: Yes, I love that. Because of the shape of the teeth, right?
0: Okay,
1: because
0: of the shape of the teeth. Okay, little boys, why don't you explain it in a scientific way?
1: The mammary tooth?
0: Why it's called a boob or mammoth?
1: Boob tooth.
0: Mammatus tooth.
2: So Georges Cuvier, who's the father of comparative anatomy, called them mastodons. Right.
0: I was there in Paris.
2: You were there in Paris in the 1700s.
0: No, last year. At that museum.
2: And so back in the 1700s, he described five teeth. And two of them belong to what we now call true mastodons, and three of them belong to gomphotheres, which is a different group. But they all have these sort of bulbous cusps on their teeth, and some of them on their cusps have these little bumps. A characteristic feature of these teeth is that of nipples or boobs. And so he called them mastodon.
0: Right.
2: And when you look at them, it's really, you kind of have to squint to really see tits on these teeth.
0: He was drinking.
2: You know? Tits too.
1: I don't know. Yeah, I can see that, yeah.
0: And what was Thomas Jefferson preoccupied with, mastodons?
2: This is one of my favorite stories about America. The first mastodon tooth in America was found in 1705 by a Dutch tenant farmer in Claverack, New York. He had no idea what this was, so he gave it to a local politician for a pint of rum. After that, it was a great trade. After that, people had been finding these mastodon teeth all the way from New York down to Virginia and Kentucky, and mastodon mania kind of hit the colonies. They had no idea what they were, so they called them the great American incognitum.
1: Incognitum.
2: Yeah. In, I think it was 1801, Charles Wilson Peel found what was then the most complete skeleton of a mastodon in this pit on a farm in upstate New York. And it was displayed in Philadelphia at his museum. Jefferson saw this. Jefferson was intrigued by mastodons. Back in the day, the idea of extinction wasn't all that prevalent, and Jefferson didn't really buy it, even though Cuvier was talking about extinction at around the same time.
0: Well, wasn't he hoping that the core of discovery, that Lucy Clark would find the living mammoth?
1: Yep. That was part of their directions,
0: that was 1800.
1: Yeah.
0: That was right in 1800.
1: 1804, yeah.
2: The reason he did that is because there was a French naturalist at the museum in Paris named Buffon. And Buffon's a famous guy. He wrote, I think, something 20-plus volumes of his natural histories. And in one of them, he articulates his theory of American degeneracy. And according to According to this theory, everything in America was stunted and lowly, and it grew on this unproductive soil. But the thing is, Buffon had never been to the Americas, so he had no idea what the wildlife of the Americas was like. He had just heard of things. Now, Jefferson took umbrage to this and said, "Bitch, please, we have mastodons in this country, and I'm going to prove it to you." So one of the things that he did was to send Lewis and Clark out west to actually find a living mastodon. He also sent emissaries to the Native American tribes trying to see if they actually had words for mastodon.
1: Wow.
2: And you can go see these vocabularies at the American Philosophical Society in Philadelphia today.
0: Wow.
2: And it turns out that there aren't any tribes who have a word for mastodon. So
1: yeah.
2: There.
1: Yeah.
2: So
1: and there were several very famous fossil sites. There was one Big Bone Lick, in Kentucky. And all kinds of mastodons. Were there any mammoths in that?
2: There were mammoths at Big Bone Lake. Yep, absolutely.
0: So mastodons and mammoths did not exist simultaneously.
2: Oh, yes, they did. Yes, they did.
0: Yep.
1: Oh, yeah.
0: So they're two separate species.
2: Proboscidean.
0: And so what is the earliest mastodon and the latest mastodon? Because the La Brea tarpon claims to have both a mastodon and a mammoth skeleton.
2: There are several species. So true mastodons come from the family Mammutidae. And the Mammutidae, like most elephants, traces its origin back to Africa. And the first ones show up sometime in the Oligocene around, I want to say, 29 million years ago in Africa. And then they disperse out. They show up in North America sometime around 17 million years ago. And they diversify. Not much is known about them, but there are some really massive mastodons. There's a site in Tennessee called the Gray Site where they have this enormous specimen Pliocene mastodon with huge tusks. It's currently unnamed, but it's probably one of the bigger specimens. They have tons of mastodons in Nebraska, including a specimen that was once called Mastodon grangeri from sometime in the Pliocene or Pleistocene. It's unclear, but it had these like 14-foot-long tusks.
1: Whoa.
2: That would stick out straight out of its skull.
1: It's crazy.
2: It's crazy.
0: If you were to have a mastodon and a mammoth in front of you, what are the defining characteristics to tell them apart?
2: Mammoths are taller. So in general, mammoths have taller shoulders than mastodons. They have a more slender frame. Mastodons are chunky. They've got robust limbs. They have a big butt.
1: Yeah.
2: They have tusks which curl but don't twist. Mammoth tusks will curl and twist.
1: Yeah.
2: Right. And that's one way of actually telling them apart. Mammoth skulls also tend to be taller than mastodon skulls and flatter. Mastodons have a longer face. And some kinds of mastodons have tusks in their chins, whereas mammoths don't.
1: Right. Mastodons are just more kind of, stout.
0: They're meaty, while the mammoths are larger and
1: lankier.
2: Right.
0: So what is the biggest mammoth ever? That would be the winner, right?
2: The biggest mammoth, that's a hard question to answer because there are some really big specimens in North America. Colombian mammoths, the ones that I've seen, could have weighed upwards of 10 tons. So 10, 12, 13 tons. The big steppe mammoths or the big southern mammoths also weighed about that much. So these
0: and
2: are huge
0: African
2: elephants.
0: An African elephant would weigh what?
2: The biggest one killed and taxidermied, which is at the Smithsonian's National Museum of Natural History, Cambry, I've estimated its weight at about 8.5 tons.
0: So he's still smaller.
1: A couple of weeks ago, when I was in the collections with you, I was asking about Amebelodon, the famous shovel tusker, and then you showed me something that totally blew my mind. Conobelodon? How do you say it? But this was a massive, massive shovel tusk elephant. Maybe one of the biggest ever, But you have actually postcranial stuff. Tell us.
2: We do.
1: How cool is
0: Tell
1: Conobelladon?
0: Tell us what an ambibelodon and a double.
1: And how cool is Conobelladon?
0: Wait. Explain what they are, why they are, and then tell us why this is so big and what you found.
2: All right. I'm going to take you guys back to Africa. So back to the Oligocene, when all of this diversification is taking place, you've got a group of elephants called gomphotheres. They also have these boob teeth. But unlike true mastodons, their cusps are not as sharp. They've got blunt cusps. And there's one line of them that evolved shovel tusks. So all of these elephants back in the Oligocene, they have four tusks. They've got their upper tusks and their lower tusks. Most gomphotheres have peg-shaped lower tusks. I mean, belodontids, or the shovel tuskers, have flat lower tusks, which look like a shovel in some species. So that's why they're called
0: shovel. You mean a plate, literally a 3-foot wide plate that sticks out 4 feet? Or
2: Not 4 feet, but it would be about a foot or so across.
1: Yeah, they're flat, shovel-shaped, side-by-side, two of them in the lower jaw, mm-hmm. kind of between the upper tusks.
2: Yep.
0: Do they have a center space?
2: Yeah.
0: Mm-hmm. So they have David Letterman.
2: Some of them do, yeah. Some of them have a
0: and
2: bit of
0: And obviously
2: gap.
0: They're for rooting up vegetables or whatever,
2: Interestingly,
0: right?
2: not.
1: Yeah, so, what are they used for? What are they doing with that?
2: So some of it is display. Every single time you see a mammal with absurd structures that come out of its head, it's oftentimes for display. It's sexual. It's mine or bigger than yours.
1: How cool am I? All right.
2: Yeah, okay. Exactly. I mean, because there are some mastodons in Greece with the largest tusks ever found on an elephant. They're about 15 feet long, and they stick straight out of their heads. What is the function of this except to show off? They can't really fight with these. It's really hard to scrape off bark and then go back with your trunk and actually do anything with it, because they stick straight out of your face. It is purely to show off.
1: You got
2: to
1: eat.
2: Yeah, exactly.
1: So how are they eating with that?
2: They're using their trunks to grab plants and then scoop them into their mouth.
0: Well, the trunks are prehensile.
2: Prehensile, so they'll just grasp stuff and take it down under the tusks to their mouths.
0: And what is the largest tusk ever found extant or extinct?
2: I think the biggest tusk ever found was from a big bull African elephant, and they're about 10 feet in length.
3: That was really close, Advait. The longest elephant tusk ever recorded belonged to an African elephant and measured 11 feet 5 inches. That's 3.5 meters long. Sadly, this tusk came from an elephant shot in the Congo in 1955, and you can see it in the Natural History Museum in London. Now, this pair of tusks from this elephant are the longest known, though not the heaviest. Now, there is no confirmed extinct species with tusks definitively longer than 3.5 meters, and some fragmentary fossils suggest slightly longer tusks, but nothing verified has exceeded this length. And when you see a piece of carved ivory, or even the word itself, ivory, that sadly means a dead elephant.
1: Now back to the shovel tuskers giant Conobelladon.
2: Yeah.
1: So as you say, I always picture them kind of using that as sort of a scoop. You're saying that basically they're using the trunk and just sort of loading stuff into this big shovel, and is that how it's working?
2: Into their mouths. So if you have some reeds or grass, they're grabbing those with their trunk and then they're just scything them off with their tusks.
1: Ah. Well, when I was in the collection with you, you showed me the grass groove.
2: I know.
1: So in the lower tusk. So it was a lower tusk of a gomphothere, and there was definitely a very deep groove in it. And you said that's where the grass, and they favor one side or the other, and they're just like always clipping the grass like that.
2: Yep, it's called a grass notch. And I actually learned about this just a couple of years ago. My colleague at the Smithsonian, Kay Bernsmeyer, showed me this strange tooth from an amoebilodontid from Africa. And they were trying to figure out if this notch could have been made by a hominin, by a human, for ornamental purposes. And so then I took a deep dive, and turns out that modern day elephants also have these notches in their tusks, because they're using them to scythe off some grass or to scrape. And they prefer a scythe. Yeah, elephants tend to be scythed. And grass is abrasive. Some of this bark is abrasive. And if they keep going and grinding it off with one tusk, you're going to create a notch.
0: Are they using the tusk to you know, let's say if I'm going to grab something, sometimes you need two hands to pull out. Are they using the tusk as a tool to maybe hold the grass as their trunk pulls it across, or is it after they've pulled the grass and then they use this notch or plate to get rid of the roots or crap on the side of the grass?
2: It's probably to hold it down, or they can grab the grass with their trunk and then just push their tusk through.
1: I love the sound of the grass groove, man.
2: Yeah.
1: Yeah, going with grass, yeah. Do you have more to tell us about Cotobello? Actually, so when I was there with you, I was lucky enough to go out on a dig with you. We went out to the Montbrook fossil site. And the gomphotheres there is Rhynchotherium?
2: Absolutely. It's Rhynchotherium.
1: Rhynchotherium, and it's sort of a Rhynchotherium graveyard. What's up with that?
0: But describe
1: what's so
0: a gomphotheres
1: cool?
0: compared to a mammoth, and how long is their trunk or not and tusk?
2: Gomphotheres probably had long trunks, kind of like the trunks on a mastodon or a mammoth or a living elephant. They had longer faces. Some of them had incredibly long lower jaws and four tusks. Two tusks coming out of their face, two tusks coming out of their chin. Cotobellodon is a kind of gomphothere called an amoebilodontid. These rhynchotheres are a kind of gomphothere as well. So they all have these bulbous teeth. That's how we define them.
0: I'm looking at Ray's elephant family tree, which we'll have on the episode page, which, Ray, it's just absolutely beautiful. I see the amoebilodon there.
2: So yeah.
0: Yeah, great reference. Great reference.
2: So this Rhynchotherium seems to be a North America-specific lineage. It's unclear where they come from, but they probably evolved from some sort of ancestral gomphothere stock, which showed up here about 17 million years ago. And what's amazing about this lineage is that eventually they lose their lower tusks altogether.
0: Yeah.
2: Their upper tusks are also twisted and they kind of spiral, which I think we saw in the collection.
1: Yeah, it's really cool, those spiraling tusks. Yeah, just the groove in
0: those. You mean they grow
2: in a spiral, so as they grow, they twist around.
1: They're rather beautiful.
2: Yeah.
1: So what's the deal with the Montbrook site? Why are there so many Rhynchotheriums, gomphotheres piled up?
2: It's in Florida. It's about a 40-minute drive from Gainesville near the town of Williston. It's on private property, but we've hosted about 1,000-plus volunteers over the last 10 years at this dig, and it's produced upwards of 500,000 specimens, which is quite remarkable. It's mostly a turtle graveyard. We find a lot of turtles there, but we also find a lot of elephants. So we find this gomphothere called Rhynchotherium, but we also find mastodons there. It's an older species of mastodon. What I think is going on here is that these animals are congregating there when it's drier. They're dying and their bones are getting washed into this river channel. All of these animals aren't dying at the same time. They're probably dying over 1,000 years or tens of thousands of years. But in geological time, that's a blip.
0: Yeah.
2: And so what we're sampling
0: there... But it's drying up water holes, you reckon?
2: It's probably a river system which is changing course, and these animals are coming there and dying, and their bones are washing in. We typically find bones of big things which live on floodplains. So we find rhinos, we find gomphotheres, we find mastodons. We don't find a lot of open environment species like camels and horses, though we do have them. And most amazingly, we found our first sloth after collecting for 10 years, which is quite remarkable.
1: Well, it's pretty close to the shore, and every now and then you're finding megalodon teeth in there, right?
2: We do find shark teeth there, yeah.
1: It's just crazy.
0: But that's because all of Florida is a giant sand cave.
2: And the sea level is coming in and out.
0: But I have a question.
2: Yeah.
0: So what is the cause of death? And you find families together, or are these one elephant and then 500 years later there's another one, and over thousands and thousands of years you have 500,000 specimens?

0: we're getting channels which form, channels which break off, and over time these bones are collecting in there.
1: You know, there was one thing I learned from you too, that elephants get 6 sets of teeth.
0: They do.
1: And they come in from the back of the, they don't come up out of the jaw, they come in. And you were talking about the spit tooth, which I never knew about. And can you tell us, tell Dave about
2: that? What do you mean 6 sets of teeth? They start with 6 teeth?
0: No, they don't. So we have all of our teeth in our jaws at the same time.
2: Right.
0: We have 32 teeth. Before we get our adult teeth, we have a set of baby teeth or deciduous teeth, and they fall out, and then we get a tooth which comes up from the bottom to the top or from the top to the bottom, depending on your jaw. Elephant teeth are too big to fit in their jaws at the same time. So modern elephants, all mastodons, and most gomphotheres have 3 baby premolars, just like your baby premolars, and they have 3 permanent molars. They will have about a tooth or 2 in their jaw at any given time. As these teeth wear down, they wear down from the front to the back and the top to the bottom. A tooth starts to develop at the back of the jaw and pushes its way in like a conveyor belt. And the tooth, which is getting worn down, will get worn down to a nub in the front that then gets spit out. That's called a spit tooth.
1: They actually spit it out.
0: They actually spit it out.
2: Really?
0: Yeah.
1: So how many teeth come out? So they have 3 sets in their lifetime?
2: So they start off with what? A 1-year-old baby.
0: A 1-year-old baby will have the second baby premolar and part of the third baby premolar exposed.
2: So that's
0: at birth.
2: 2 on each side, bottom and top.
0: Yep.
2: So 4 teeth total.
0: 4 teeth total. Yep.
2: Right.
0: And then the third tooth will come in, and the first tooth will get worn down.
2: Wow.
0: And then the molars will eventually come in. And what's great about this is that you can actually tell an elephant's age based on which teeth are in occlusion and how worn they are.
1: Do they eventually all wear away, and you've got like these sad elephants just with barely a tooth in their mouth?
2: No, they're called matriarchs.
0: I have seen some elephants with really worn down teeth, and that's when they die. So they either die before the last molar or their wisdom tooth wears down completely, or it wears down to the point where they just can't chew anymore. And
1: wow,
0: then they can't eat enough. Yeah. But at that point, they're, you know, well into their 70s.
2: Yeah. So current elephants today have incredible social structures,
0: mm-hmm.
2: and they have generational teachings.
0: Mm-hmm.
2: I saw a documentary years ago of these elephants that went into a darkened cave to get a salt lick in the back, and it's so dark that they know it by the feel of the rocks. Mm-hmm. So that is obviously taught from matriarch to baby elephant. Is there any evidence of that type of social behavior in our extinct elephants?
0: Yes, there is. Oh. Absolutely. From trackways. So we have preserved trackways of multiple kinds of elephants which show herds. And sometimes it's somewhat large tracks and smaller tracks, which we've inferred to be matriarchal herds. Because then every so often you'll get a solitary track, which is even larger, and that's probably a bull,
2: right,
0: which is either following them or just going off on its own. And we see this in Abu Dhabi. We've seen this in North America. There are lots of examples of these elephant tracks, and they're going in herds.
2: These are fossil tracks.
0: Yep. Yeah.
1: There's a site, wow. It's in South Dakota. It's like Kirk and I called it the Mammoth Mosh Pit.
0: Yep.
1: And all of the elephants, all of the mammoths that were died there seem to be teenage males.
0: They're all teenage boys, and they're all kind of stupid, and they go down to the water's edge thinking it's a nice hot tub, and they slip in and fall down, and then they can't get back up. So they're in this sinkhole.
2: Really?
0: And actually either starve or drown and die in there. It's called the Mammoth Site in South Dakota.
1: Yeah.
0: It's an incredible place.
2: Are there carnivores like the tar pits and stuff?
0: I'm not sure if there are carnivores there, but a lot of the bones don't seem to have a lot of damage. I think it's just a sinkhole which was full of water and warm vegetation in the cold ice age, and they went in there and slipped in and fell down.
1: And how can you tell if they're male or female size?
0: Based on their hips. So a female has a larger birth canal.
2: Did you ever hear of the story of someone finding mammoth meat? It was a cache of mammoth meat that was wrapped in a I just call it an oil cloth or a piece of skin in a bog in North America. I read something about that.

0: years ago. Do you know anything about that? And someone tried to eat it?
1: Oh, gosh. People have tried to do this, and it's not a good idea because it's not really preserved. It's you know, it's sort of pickled to the final degree
0: but
1: of
0: it was
1: pickling.
0: Placed there by a human who was lived alongside mammoths.
1: Yeah, so there's this idea that humans use bogs as refrigerators for mastodon meat, and they found
2: or
1: evidence
2: sink
1: of
2: in
1: this,
2: the lake right
1: sink yeah. in the lake yeah so in what happens when a pond freezes over in the winter is that the water under the ice actually stays at about 4 degrees Celsius. It's because of a phenomenon called the anomalous expansion of water beyond a certain temperature. And so it stays at the temperature of an icebox, which is great because you can take this entire carcass, which you cannot possibly eat in one go, and put it in your icebox for a later day. And they found skeletons of mastodons at the bottom of these bogs with these giant boulders. And there's a professor at the University of Michigan named Dan Fisher, who tried to recreate this. He took a dead horse and he sunk it to the bottom of a pond with some rocks. And then they pulled it back up and the meat was still good. And some of them ate it, I believe.
0: Right.
2: How long did the horse sit at the bottom of the
0: lake
2: there?
1: Over the winter,
0: But what I'm saying is, did anybody find an ancient cache of mammoth meat?
1: I've heard of this story as well. So quite possibly.
0: I'll do some searching for this episode.
3: Yeah, I did a little research. In 1951, the Explorers Club claimed to dine on frozen mammoth meat, later thought to be Megatherium, a giant ground sloth. But DNA testing revealed it was actually green sea turtle, turning this legendary meal into a slow-cooked publicity stunt and a perfect reminder of why museums keep receipts.
1: Mammoth meat is coming out of the permafrost all the time.
0: Yeah, because when I tasted Bogman, he wasn't very good.
2: Well, I'm curious, have you been brought in to work on the kill site?
1: Funny you ask that, because I just published a couple of papers on what is possibly India's oldest butchery site. So
0: really?
1: The Ice Age of India had a lot of really big extinct elephants, and one of them is called Paleoloxodon. It's one of the biggest elephants to have ever lived. It evolved in Africa sometime about 1 million years ago and spreads out across Eurasia. And this Paleoloxodon was found in Kashmir in the high Himalayas in what are probably the margins of an ancient lake. So the entire Kashmir Valley today was a lake. And at the margins of this lake was this incredible ecosystem that hosted giant elephants.
0: At what altitude, though? Because it would have not been as high 1 million years ago, right?
1: It wasn't as high. So this site is probably only about 300,000 years old. Right. But it was still high. It was still, you know, thousands of meters up in elevation. And so these elephants were there. And remarkably, this skeleton was found in association with 87 stone tools. And these stone tools were not made by our species. It was made by a different species of human. We still don't know who that was, but the stone tools look like the tools that Neanderthals have made elsewhere in Eurasia.
2: Well, how, I know this is kind of a dumb question, or maybe there are no dumb questions, but how do you kill a mammoth with basic stone tools? I mean, it's quite a challenge as we little primates try to take on this
0: two
2: massive
0: ways.
2: Beast.
0: Cliffs or spear points? Come on.
1: Yeah, it could be spear points. It could be cliffs. Or it could just be, you know, rocks. Just keep tossing rocks at it, scare it. Try and injure it as much as it can, hope that it bleeds out. It is very hard to kill big elephants, but it's very easy to scare them off a cliff, and then you go and butcher them.
2: Well, even if you have a spear, where are you going at the mammoth? Where do you go at the mammoth to
0: kill
2: it?
0: Where it can't run you over. That's where you get at it.
1: So they've actually found spear points lodged in mastodon ribs, so they are trying to get at their flanks.
2: Huh, interesting. So there are actually spear points that have been found like embedded into the actual bone itself.
1: So in Washington State, there's a site called Manus and the Manus Mastodon.
2: Oh, I've been there. I've been there.
1: Yeah?
2: Yeah. I've talked to his widow.
0: What is it?
2: His widow.
1: It's a point which is lodged in this mastodon rib, and so it was clearly hunted.
2: But that was actually took about 30 years before they actually got around to CT scanning it. Yep. Nobody believed it at first.
0: What kind of point? It's not like a Clovis point, just a
2: regular... It's a bone point. It's actually made of bone. Yeah.
0: Wow. So,
2: anyways, interesting stuff. Do you have any opinions on the Cerruti kill site, alleged kill site, which is maybe 100,000 years, a 100,000-year-old site in San Diego?
1: Yeah, in San Diego. So I think it's an extraordinary claim, which requires extraordinary evidence that hasn't been presented yet.
2: Okay.
0: Basically, they found it's real old mammoth death assemblage with potential...
2: It's mastodon.
1: It's mastodon.
0: We'll explain what it is and why there's a controversy.
1: So it's a mastodon skeleton that was found in association with what might be stone tools and some evidence of damage on the bones. It's a controversy because it is really old. The first evidence of any kind of human in North America is about 22 to 25,000 years ago.
0: That's the White Sands.
1: It's the White Sands. That's the oldest confirmed, although there are extremely old sites that could go back as far as 33,000 years in Mexico and in parts of the eastern United States.
0: I believe it.
1: There are old sites up in Bluefish Cave.
0: In Oregon?
1: I think Bluefish Cave is in Oregon, yeah. So there are places on the continent with old sites. But... This is really old. This is about 100,000 years old.
2: Right. 100,000.
1: Which is when humans left Africa, or at least our species left Africa. So it could be something else.
0: If you walk really fast for a couple of years, you could be there.
1: But the other problem is that there's a construction site not too far away, and someone had argued that the heavy equipment may have actually broken some of those rocks and damaged those bones. That's a giant confound there.
0: Right.
2: There were elephants everywhere in North America, all around the world. They were everywhere. People are always amazed to find out, mammoths, mastodons, every county in Nebraska's got them. We got them here. You got them in Florida. It was an elephant paradise.
0: Yeah.
2: They're in Mexico, everywhere. They also make it all the way down to South America. And then there were none.
0: They made it to South America?
1: Those rhynchotheres in North America, the ones that you find at Montbrook with the twisty tusks, they lost their chin tusks. And they go down to South America as this gomphotheres called Couveronius. And then there's a second one called Notiomastodon. So there are two kinds, at least, in South America.
2: So they make it pretty much everywhere around the world.
0: Except Australia.
2: They don't make Australia, Antarctica. But they're everywhere. And then they go extinct. Are we the killing species? Or was it climate change?
0: Ran out of peanuts, Ray.
2: Or was it both? But what is your opinion, sir?
1: So my opinion on this is that you cannot explain the extinctions without humans. Climate change has come. The glacial cycles have come and gone about 25 times in the last 2.5 million years. And many of these species made it just fine through all of those cycles. The extinctions everywhere around the planet typically start when our species shows up. The pattern of the extinction where only large things preferentially go extinct, they don't go extinct at the same time and they only go extinct after humans show up, says that we probably had something big to do with this extinction. It doesn't absolve climate change altogether. So here's what climate change does. It fragments populations. If you have a population of woolly mammoths, which are cold adapted, and it starts to warm up, they're going to move further and further north. And we've seen this with simulations and with the actual bones, is that some of the last woolly mammoth populations in the last deglaciation in Europe were in Siberia, in these isolated pockets. The mammoths on Wrangel Island or St. Paul's Island were isolated there. And when you get small isolated populations about 3,000 years ago, and they were smaller. And the thing is, when you get small populations, which can't breed as well, elephants breed once every 6 years. They have a two-year-long pregnancy, at least. Some of the bigger ones may have had an even longer pregnancy. It's just hard for them to bounce back from stress. And then all you have to do is just add one extra stressor. Just kill off enough babies, and you take a population which is already stressed down to extinction. I don't think we would have seen the same magnitude of the extinction had we not shown up on the continents.
0: And babies would have been easier to hunt.
2: Yeah, because your babies. Before I ask the one question, what's your opinion about de-extinction, the efforts to end? We were talking about the woolly mice before you came on. It's the latest thing in this effort to bring back woolly mammoths. How do you feel about that?
0: I say do it.
1: Do we have another hour? Jeez. I have a whole rant about this. Okay.
2: Do a mini rant.
0: Give us your pros and cons from your expert vantage point.
1: My mini rant is that we're not going to get a mammoth back, one, because even the company Colossal has now admitted that they're going to get a hairy elephant. We don't have a complete genome. We don't know what makes a mammoth. And as you were saying, these are social animals which learn from their mothers, which learn from the herd. You're going to get a hairy elephant who's raised by a female Asian elephant and is going to be taught how to be an Asian elephant. Then you're going to put this thing in the Arctic. That's just not going to work. And the reasons to bring this back isn't let's try to figure out what genes are responsible for the trait of being hairy or what genes are responsible for these massive tusks. It's let's put some of these mammoths back on the permafrost to shovel off the snow to make sure it doesn't warm up as fast. I think the rate of climate change is going a lot faster than the rate at which we're going to be making it.
0: It wasn't a charge admission?
1: I mean, eventually it's going to be a charge admission, but I think it's a harebrained idea. I think there's a lot of tech bro hubris involved.
0: The bro oligarchy ruins it again.
1: Exactly. So
2: it's not a very popular topic in Alaska. Yeah.
1: No, no.
0: I actually didn't know that point of view, and I am now against it.
2: Yep. There you go.
1: Let the dead lie.
2: Okay, so I want to ask you a very important question, Advait. Thank you for joining us here in the show, but Advait, if you could time travel back into deep, deep time, what exciting epoch, what delightful era, what precise paleo period would you want to go back to, and what would you want to behold?
1: That's a great question, Ray. I would like to go back to the late Miocene of either Asia or Africa, or possibly even Nebraska or Florida, because this is a point in time where you had multiple species of elephants that coexisted. Today on the landscape, you might see one species. In the late Miocene of Africa, you could have four, maybe five species in the same place. In the Sivaliks of South Asia, you had three or four species of elephants, maybe six species of rhino, lots of funky giraffes with strange antlers growing out of their heads, horses, cattle. It was a spectacular time and place when life in the Cenozoic was truly large. And I would love to go back there and see it.
2: Wow, beautiful, man.
0: So, question, speciation is due to environmental pressures, usually. So animals will adapt and change their forms due to environmental pressures. Why would there be five different species in the same environment?
1: They're eating different things. There's just so much primary productivity around that they can do it. And the thing is, that is what the norm is. We live in unusual and abnormal times. Just in the last ice age, there were possibly seven kinds of elephants in North America alone. You had maybe three kinds of mammoths. If you count the pygmy mammoth on Santa Rosa Island, four. Two kinds of mastodons and Couveronius, the gomphoth hare. And in places like Florida, you had Couveronius, the mammoths, and the mastodons all coexisting in the same place. Having large things on the landscape is common. It is common from the age of dinosaurs, from the Permian, when you had all those crazy mammal ancestors, all the way through the Cenozoic up until now. We live in a zoologically impoverished world.
2: Indeed.
0: Wow.
2: And it ain't getting better. Ho, ho, on that bright note, yes. Dave.
0: So I dove a little bit into your body of work, and from your detailed research into how human activity and environmental changes contributed to the extinction of the late Pleistocene megafauna, you highlight the word synergy, how overexploitation by humans and environmental changes work together, right, as key drivers of extinction rather than just one or the other. So my question, with everything changing so fast around us, what critical lessons can we learn from that interplay, synergy, right, to educate policymakers and educate ourselves and students? How can we educate to protect biodiversity now and in our future from that perspective?
1: I think all of the drivers that caused the extinction of the megafauna 20,000, 12,000 years ago, things like climate change and overexploitation are still happening. And what's different now is that we actually understand that, and we understand what allows species to survive. And a lot of that is just letting things be. Conservation is about managing lands and letting species do what they do in the wild and not screwing with things too much. The climate is going to change, but the first thing that species do when the climate changes is that they move. Right now, species are isolated on these islands of wilderness in a sea of humanity. We have to let them move, create corridors, let biodiversity do what it does in the face of natural change. And I think that's probably the key lesson from a lot of the work that I've done is, while we do cause extinctions and we act in synergy with environmental change, we can make sure that environments are more resilient today by allowing them to adapt naturally to that change. And part of that is just connect it all. Connect all the national parks. Let species go where they want to go.
2: Hmm.
0: So many red check marks just appeared in my head, like the wolves in Yellowstone, you know. But it seems as though the environments are being reduced daily through human encroachment. And I don't know how it's going to get better.
2: Well, protecting the last wild places, you know, there are still our big areas of the planet.
0: Well, there are, Alaska.
2: Kind of wild. Alaska. You're living in Alaska. You
0: some know, of the parts like of the West and the deserts. But
1: I mean, one of America's best ideas was the national parks. It preserved the wilderness for everyone. And I would hate to see our public lands go away.
0: Well, they're going to be there this summer, but they might not be staffed.
1: Right.
2: It's a free-for-all. Wow. Okay. But elephants are cool.
1: Elephants
2: we learned that
1: are
2: today.
1: Awesome. Yeah.
2: They're really awesome.
0: I had a very fortunate interaction. I worked for 2 weeks at the Jonas Squaga's Golden Nugget in Reno, Nevada. Actually, in Sparks, Nevada. And my opening act was Bertha, an Indian elephant. And before I went on stage, the middle act, Bertha would do a series of dances and tricks with this elephant girl who rode her back and stood on her trunk. But every night before the show, while the audience is waiting, before the curtain came up, I got to say hi to Bertha and feel that rough skin. I'll tell you, it's almost like sandpaper. And the hairs on this mammal are massive. Just the I'm talking about the individual hairs that stick out on the trunk and on the side and by the eye. And I did this for several years, so I saw Bertha many, many times. But there is intelligence behind that eye. It was an amazing experience.
2: Advan, have you spent much time with living elephants yourself?
1: Some. I had the privilege of going to the National Zoo and visit the elephants in the elephant house there as part of an educational activity at the Smithsonian. And I got to meet Swarna, who is one of the female elephants there, and she's a delight. She's a little naughty, will try to grab your ankles if you're not careful. But I had the same experience. You can touch her and you can feel the almost sandpapery skin and the very, very coarse hair on these animals. But you can also feel their power. I mean, there are hundreds, if not thousands, of muscles in that trunk, and it's a really powerful animal, but also incredibly gentle. And there's a lot of emotion and meaning behind those eyes. I mean, there's so much like us. They feel real emotions. They feel real pain. They live in societies. They can communicate with each other over long distances. They seem to even mourn their dead. They can talk to each other.
2: The sense of the elephant graveyard we've all heard about, but
0: they live the length of our lifetimes as well.
1: They do, and evolutionarily, just like humans, they evolve in Africa and spread out around the world. It's almost parallel to what happens with us. We've been evolving with them for that time.
2: I want elephants around again, all over the place.
1: Me too.
2: I think I'd feel better. We'd all feel better. We'd also worry about our crops here in Kansas.
0: All right. Now I'm going to throw in the sound effect of an African elephant trumpeting as we say goodbye, Advait. What an honor and a pleasure. I'm going to need a list. I'm going to keep this in the episode. I would love a list of all these extinct elephant names that you mentioned with a link to a picture of them would be fantastic, so our listeners on your Paleo Nerds page can see what we've been talking about the last hour.
2: And many of them are on my elephant family tree.
1: Yes, they are.
0: They are. I see. I'm looking at it right now, Ray.
2: Yeah. And do you know how many L's are in Wooly? Now I know. I look at that and go, oh, man, I forgot an L. What the L? Anyways. Hey, Advait, such a blast talking to you, man, and joining us. And we got to get together again and Let's go on another dig, and we'll bring Dave along.
0: Yeah, I want to come too.
1: Absolutely, anytime. This has been a blast. Thank you so much.
0: See ya.
2: Goodbye.
0: That was cool. Elephants, proboscises, and pachyderms.
2: Yeah, and I learned too, the pachyderms are basically thick-skinned animals, not just the elephants, like rhinos, and even pigs are pachyderms.
0: I didn't know that. No.
2: Yeah, it's on your study sheet, Dave. I sent it to you.
0: Oh, yeah. Yeah, I did read that. Oh, yeah. I forgot.
4: Loser.
2: Fun stuff. Proboscideans ruled the planet, man. And then we happened. I don't know.
0: But I didn't realize that there was different elephant species at the same time in North America. Mastodons and mammoths at the same time.
2: Yeah, yeah. So even in La Brea, there's mastodons and mammoths. Colombian mammoths there. Woolly mammoths pretty much in the northern states. You know, Alaska's got a lot of them, but you're not going to find woolies down in Florida. But those are Colombian mammoths.
0: Cold weather, fur guys.
2: The big, heavy things.
0: And, yeah. Why are they called Colombian mammoths?
2: You know, I don't know. They had the guy. We should have asked him.
0: All right. There'll be a link on the page.
2: But what is cool is that the ocean-going elephants are dugongs and manatees. We didn't cover
0: that. That's right.
2: So, yes.
0: Are they related? Are the dugongs?
2: Yeah, dugongs and manatees.
0: They're the transitional marine elephant.
2: Yeah, way back in the old elephant tree, if you look at it, there's this little group that goes off to the oceans, and that's the manatees. So, basically, kind of aquatic members of the proboscideans, and they're still... The question is still out there about the Desmostylians.
0: The Desmostylians.
2: The Desmos, are they closer to elephants or are they closer to rhinos and horses? But anyways, we don't have enough time to get into all that stuff.
0: Yeah, I know. Tell me real quick, you have a new book coming out, On the Road with Dr. Johnson?
2: Yes, we're working on a fossil atlas of the entire United States, and the due date is bearing down on me and...
0: Great.
2: The old troll has got to stay.
0: Well, you're a prolific artist. You work from 9 to 5 in your studio, and I admire that.
2: More or less.
0: All right. Well, signing off from Ojai, Ojai, California. We're having a nice rain event.
2: I'm signing off from a basement in Lindsborg, Kansas, where it's almost 80 degrees outside today.
0: What?
2: 2 weeks ago, it was -7. I'm going to go out and bask in the sunshine on my patio. So,
0: fantastic.
2: So, all right. Peace out, brother.
0: Are you a paleo nerd?
2: Yes, I am.
0: Me too. Later.
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Anchorage is 575 nautical miles to the northeast. 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

Welcome to KSDP's Senior Spotlight Special, where we will be featuring seniors from around the district. This Senior Spotlight Special will be featuring King Cove's Journey Newman. Journey Newman was born on May 10th in 2008 in Anchorage, Alaska. She is described by her mom as being a smart, hardworking young lady. Mrs. Smith describes her as a dedicated student. Her favorite memory of high school was the spring OSOG trip to Barrow in 2024. The best advice she has for a successful high school career is to be yourself and have fun. Journey would like to thank her mom, her family, and her friends for always being there for her and always pushing her to do more. Journey plans to go tendering on the Pacific Quest this summer and plans to attend Fort Lewis College in the fall, majoring in early childhood education. Journey Bree, I love you. I'm so proud of you. And on behalf of KSDP, congratulations.

place. And they smiled at each other as he walked through the door. And they danced with their smiles on their faces. And they danced with a smile on their face.

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1: He clearly doesn't understand what the negative impacts are on small businesses. He either doesn't know or doesn't care.
2: President Trump's 50% tariffs on some Canadian goods have taken effect. For Saturday, August 22nd, this is All Things Considered from NPR News. I'm Danielle Kurtzleben. Coming up, this weekend's Indy car race on the streets of Washington, D.C.
3: Those kind of race cars might be faster than cheetahs. They can.
2: Later, we'll talk to a reporter the Pentagon fired from its military newspaper over her comments on editorial independence. And a Nashville singer-songwriter makes music about how love, well, hurts.
4: A lot of people can experience unrequited, kind of tortured crushes.
2: Singer Brennan Wadle talks heartache and her new country grunge album, First News.
5: Live from NPR News in Washington, I'm Dan Ronan. The U.S. is imposing 50% tariffs on billions of dollars of Canadian goods after trade talks broke down late last night. Canada has promised to match the U.S. tariffs dollar for dollar. NPR's Michael Copley reports.
6: Canadian Prime Minister Mark Carney says he suspended trade talks after the U.S. pushed last-minute changes that Carney called unfair. The Office of the U.S. Trade Representative responded on social media, saying Canada had made new demands and walked back prior commitments. U.S. Trade Representative Jamieson Greer said in an interview with Fox News on Saturday that no new trade talks are planned.
7: We're moving forward with measures that respond to Canadian retaliation.
6: Carney said Canada has known since the start of negotiations that its relationship with the U.S. has permanently changed and that his country has been working to diversify its trade relationships globally. Michael Copley, NPR News.
5: Big cuts are coming for some states that use water from the Colorado River. Alex Hager from member station KJZZ reports Arizona will take the big